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3: I would like to welcome you all, our listeners. This is your SAS Sudanese Students program that's come to you every Fridays from 12 to 1. I hope you guys are ready to support our team. The Socceroos are taking, they are playing right now. I think it starts at 12 p.m. They are playing against Paraguay, and we hope and we know Socceroos will do a lot of things, and they will make sure that they win that game. And let's be behind them, and there will be a lot of things that people will be celebrating for, and I'm quite sure a lot of Australian cities are ready with all the supporters, and I'm quite sure our teams will see that and they will do their best. أنا إذا رحب بكم ده برنامجكم اللي بيجيكم كل يوم الجمعة من الساعة 12 لساعة واحدة ومعكم أتجع شغل الليلة إحنا بنعمل تشجيع للفريق بتاعنا اللي هو بتاع 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The other World Cup, guys, don't be surprised. There is Basketball World Cup on the corner. Will start next year, but the preparation started since last year to this year. And our South Sudan team will be competing next week. And we'll get to get update from our brother Mading. He's one of our reporters who always give us insight into that. Now, let's listen to this song. And when we come back, we'll take it from there. As I said, our team, Australian team, playing against Paraguay right now because the game starts at 12. We'll be giving you update here and there. And if you are in one of the centers enjoying the crowd and supporting our Australian soccer team, because if we say football team, it will be footy, but it's a soccer team. And please do support them and make sure they can hear that because they will get the message that they've been supported by all Australian because when they have break, they will see all the actions. Now, listen to this song and when we come back, we'll take it from there. Let's listen to it and enjoy.

0: Hope you're enjoying the beat there. That was Austin and Papa Lee. And it's a great song about struggle in life. Things can be difficult, but you always try your best. Never give up, as you have heard there. And our Socceroos now are doing their best, and we're sure they won't give up. They'll do their best, and they'll make us proud. And we're already proud of them, regardless of what. احنا زي ما سمينا أغنية كويس جدا في تحديات في الحياة لكن انت دائما ما تخلي الفرصة تفوتك وما تقول حاجات بقى صعب وتقعد تهد وتقول انا ما بقدر اعمل 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they just started the game As I said, I'll be updating you here and there so you know how they're moving And also next, our brother Madin will give us update about the Basketball World Cup will take place next year, but the preparation already started since last year, and South Sudan team is starting its journey next week, and he will give us update after this song. Let's listen to this song, and when we come back, we'll take it from there.
1: Yo, yo, yo, yo, yo, yo, yo, yo, yo, yo, yo, yo, yo, yo, yo, yo, yo, yo, yo, yo, yo, yo, yo, yo, yo, yo, yo, yo, yo, yo, yo, yo, yo, yo, yo, yo, yo, yo, yo, yo, yo, yo, yo, yo, yo, yo, yo, yo, yo, 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yo, yo, yo, yo, yo, yo, yo, yo, yo, yo, yo, yo, yo, yo, yo, yo, yo, yo, yo, yo, yo, yo, yo, yo, yo, yo, yo

Yes, guys, we're still waiting for Mading, and hopefully we'll get ready in the next few minutes. As I said, we'll get update from him about the basketball competition that South Sudan is about to undertake next week, as we be playing three teams. So this will be a time for South Sudan to get ready for the Basketball World Cup. Now we'll go for a bit of break, and when we come back, we'll take it from there and go back and check on him.

I hope you're enjoying the program, guys, and sorry for that delay. And we'll wait for Madin to come back to us, guys, to give us update about the South Sudan competition for the Basketball World Cup, which will start next week from 3rd to the 6th. And it will give us some insight. Now, the Socceroos are playing against Paraguay, and it's still 0-0. They are in 17 minutes, and hopefully we will see some goals there. But so far, for someone who is just following us now, the match between Paraguay and Australia is still 0-0, and they are in minutes 18. And hopefully before we finish the show in next 30-something minutes, we'll get some good news from our team. And at the end of the day, we want them to qualify for around 32. It's not easy. This year is different because the previous World Cup used to be 32 teams. When you divide them to 2, it's 16. It's going to be normally 32, 16, 8, 4. But now it's different. It's 48. But it's still, they're going to jump from 48 to 32, which means there will be 16 team leaving and there will be 32 remaining. But the one who will qualify straight away will be 24. Then they need 8 teams to be 32. And that a bit of complication there. But the point for us, we want our team, our Australian team, to qualify straight away into that 24 and not to be waiting for the 8, because the 8 is a bit of risky there. You never know who's going to make it. But so far, as I said, there is still 0-0 between Paraguay and Australia and these 18 minutes. As I said earlier, we're going to get update shortly from our brother Madin about the South Sudan basketball team who will be playing next week. And he's going to give us some of insight, what are we expecting, and how is South Sudan is doing. Now, let's listen to this song, and when we come back, we'll take it from there. Well, it's all about these two World Cups, guys, the current one, which is a Soccer World Cup, and next year, which is Basketball World Cup. Okay? If you want to call us to give us update or want to ask something, remember our number is 4-9-4-1-5-1-9-2-3. 94151923. Let's listen to this song, and when we come back, we'll take it from there.

I hope you're enjoying our program, guys, as we are talking about two World Cups. The current one is right now, which is the Soccer World Cup. And then other one will be next year, which will be Basketball World Cup. And the current one now, Australia, is playing Paraguay. And it's still 0-0, which is 0-0. And we are waiting for more update. And as I said earlier, we hope our boys will do better. But so far, it's still 0-0. And we're hoping to see more results soon, because that's what we want. And I'm quite sure they will make us proud, as I mentioned earlier. Now, it's 23 minutes, and it's still 0-0. It's still 0-0. And as you're familiar with soccer, it's 45 minutes, excluding the extra time. Sometimes someone might get injured or there will be a delay and so on. But so far, we're just focusing on our normal time, which means first half left with 22 minutes to be 45 minutes, and it's still 0-0. We hope our boys will score soon, so they will have peace of mind going to round 32. And instead of going a long way, it's better for them to go straight. Intalo mustamelena hasab netkallam an kaza alalam wabinashuv inno Israel bielab Paraguay wa hasa an natija 0-0 ولسه ما في زول جاب جون نتمنى ان اسرائيل يجيب جون ولو حصل تعادل اسرائيل لسه هيمشي لكن انت 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Now we'll go and listen to a song, and when we come back, we'll take it from there as we're still waiting for good news from our team as they play Paraguay, and hopefully they will score soon. أنا هسا هنمشي نسمع لأغنية ده ولما نرجع هنواصل. نمشي نسمع لمستر لينجي. Let's listen to Mr. Lengi with Nyandeng Bukori. This is a good song for young people, and let's enjoy.

Hope guys are enjoying our program so far as we're talking about World Cup, as Australia is taking Paraguay right now, and we are waiting for good news, and we're sure the boys will make us proud. They will be scoring soon and we'll hear good news. And if you just join us now, the score is 0-0, 0-0, and the time is 29 minutes, which means they're almost finishing the first half and they left with about 16 minutes or so to finish that first half. And we're hoping Australia team will score soon, so that will make them get ready for round 32, because otherwise there will be a long way, because you don't want to be the third, because you don't know what other teams will do, because there are a number of games that are on this week and next week. It's good always to have peace of mind. 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Now, as I mentioned also, there will be Basketball World Cup next year for our team, South Sudan team. They will be starting the competition to get qualified for that from next week. From 3rd to 6th of July. They'll start from 3rd and 5th and 6th. On 3rd, South Sudan will be playing Libya. They play them twice, and they will play them again. But with basketball, you never know what will happen, but we are sure they will win that easily. But the second one will be K-Bad. K-Bad is a new country. You have seen it in the World Cup too, the Soccer World Cup. They went there for first time, and they're not easy. They'll be playing South Sudan on 5th.

5th of July. And after that, there'll be Cameroon. Cameroon is a tough team. They'll be playing South Sudan basketball team on 6th of July, which will be next year. And these are the team that will be playing against South Sudan as they get ready for their qualification for Basketball World Cup. So you don't be confused. We're talking about two things here. We're talking about current basketball or current World Cup, which is Soccer World Cup. It's on now in America, Mexico and Canada. Australia is playing Paraguay, and now it's 32 minutes and it's still 0-0, 0-0. But next year, there will be Basketball World Cup, and South Sudan is getting ready to be get ready to those competition, and they'll be playing next week as they get to play three teams. So that will help them to qualify for next year Basketball World Cup. So you don't be confused, but we're covering these two. Now, listen to this song, and when we come back, we'll take it from there.

Hope guys enjoying the program as we're giving you update about World Cup as Australia is playing Paraguay, and we give you that update so you know what's going on, if there is any score or not. Now it's still 0-0, guys, and it's minute 36. The level is 9 minutes, the official time, which is 45 minutes for soccer. If you've been following footy and you're not familiar with soccer, it's 45 minutes plus any other extra time for one reason or another. So far, there is nothing there. It's still 0-0, and we're hoping our boys will score soon. Anaze maguna ya jamaa lakadi hasa de giga 36 bag tiza da gaik le shodal awal ulisa netija 0-0. 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So far it's 0-0, 0-0, and they might have left now with 7 minutes or so, and hopefully we'll give you a win before we finish. Listen to Emmanuel Kambe.

0: That was Emmanuel Kambe, and guys, very soon we'll be celebrating as we're waiting for good news from our team as they're playing Paraguay. And we're waiting for good news. As Emmanuel Kambe said, let's celebrate. It's time to celebrate. And we're waiting to see something happening. Now, they left with 4 minutes. It's 41 minutes and it's still nil-nil, 0-0, guys. It's still, if Socceroos made it draw, they will still make it to the round 32. But it was soccer. With football, it's not that easy. Even 5 minutes, a long time. But we want them to win, so they will have peace of mind. Or at least if they score now, they'll be trying their best. And if the other team score later, that will be a draw. But when it's still nil-nil, it's still not a safe corner, guys. And we want them to do better so they can be sure that they are making it to the round 32 with peace of mind. Anyway, I'm not kalam inu fi kazalalam Australia gadila ma Paraguay wa hatta al'an an-natija 0-0 wa dadagiga yumkin 42 baqi 3 daqaiq to zay ma arfin fi kura al-qadam bikun 45 daqiqa wa ba'd kida bikun 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natija kwaysa. Now we're hoping for that, guys, and we're waiting eagerly, and hopefully something will happen in next 3 minutes, because now it's they left with 2 minutes. 2 minutes to go, but it's still nil-nil. Now, while waiting, because they will have rest after that for maybe 15 minutes or so, we will go and listen to message of today, and the message of today will be about hope. All of us, we need hope in our lives, in our work, wherever we might go, hope is important. If you don't have hope in life, I think the life won't be bearable and it will be gone before you know it. Hope keep us doing what we do. Hope give us things to do. Hope make us be happy and thinking of helping others, because we are hoping we will see something at the end of it. Everything that we do, believe it or not, you hope something out of it. If you're helping someone, you hope that that person will get better. If you're studying, you hope you're going to succeed. If you're doing anything, you hope you're going to finish it. Nothing you do without hope, guys. Believe it or not. Now, let's listen to this message, Billy Graham and his hope. And let's enjoy. Nesma risala bita leila min al-khadim bita rab, Billy Graham. Wa huwa bitkalam an ar-raja. 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Let's listen to the message of today. All to do is hope.
1: Tonight I want you to turn with me to the 13th chapter of 1 Corinthians. This is a chapter that my mother wanted me to memorize when I was a boy. It's the love chapter of the Bible. And the last verse of that chapter says, "And now abideth faith, hope, and love." Then it says, "Follow after love and desire spiritual gifts." Love is the greatest thing in the world. And it's the thing that every Christian should have and exemplify, and you ought to have it written on your face and in your heart toward everybody, whatever their ethnic background, whatever the color of their skin. As Christians, we love them. And that word love, it doesn't mean the kind of love we're talking about. It's a deeper word in Greek, agape love, which is a deep spiritual love. I want to speak on that little word hope also. Because one of the three pillars of the Christian faith is love and hope and faith. Faith comes first. You must believe with all your heart in Jesus Christ, who died on the cross for you and who rose again. Then he gives you love, and then he promises, then he gives you hope. And the whole world is looking for hope. Ours seems to be a hopeless world. You read your newspapers or read the news magazines this week, watch the television. It's almost hopeless in some parts of the world. In Ephesians 2, it says that at that time ye were without Christ, having no hope, and without God in the world. There are thousands of people here tonight that don't have that hope of the future, because the Bible tells us that there's a glorious future ahead when Jesus Christ comes back again. But you don't have that hope because you don't have Christ in your heart. There seems to be little hope right now for permanent peace in the world. There seems to be fighting and conflict almost everywhere. Almost insoluble difficulties on every hand. There's little demographic hope. We're told that we are building an anthill civilization, a global sardine can, indicating that the only hope of the future will be complete regimentation and organization on a worldwide scale. That's just ahead of us. We've heard glowing reports of what's going to happen in the next century, but I don't share that view. I share the view that we're going to have troubles and difficulties because man's heart is still evil. Man's heart is away from God, and without God, we're going to have trouble and big trouble. There's little scientific hope. Zhou Enlai, the great leader of China a few years ago, said that all-out war is inevitable. And he said, there's nothing we can do about it. There's little religious hope. There's no hope that the entire world will be converted to Christ. Jesus sent us not with the promise that we're going to win the whole world, but he told us to evangelize the world, not to Christianize the world. We see escapism everywhere. We've become a generation of escape artists. It's ironic that in our frenzied attempts to achieve happiness, people are finding everything but happiness. There's the escape of imagination. The scripture says in Romans 1:21, they became vain in their imaginations and their foolish heart was darkened. What do you imagine? What are your imaginations in your leisure time when you're lying in bed at night? What do you dream about and think about? You see, the Bible says Satan, the devil, is an angel of light, and he does a good job of selling the unreal. It was imagination that led the prodigal son to imagine that the pleasures of sin in a far-off city were greater than the joys that he enjoyed in his father's home. Satan's dream world always ends with disillusionment. Sin, when it is finished, brings forth death, the Bible says. There's the escape of pleasure, escape into passion, appetite and desire, sex fantasies, escape into drugs and alcohol. You say, well, if I could just have that drug, or if I could have another glass of vodka, if I could have that girl in bed with me. But it doesn't work that way. It doesn't give you a peace and a joy and a satisfaction. It doesn't fill the void in your heart. And thousands of people today, whether you're old or young, are looking for that void to be filled. And there are many people here today in their 50s and 60s and 70s and 80s that have a void in your heart. You never really gave your life to Christ. You never invited Him in. You joined a church, you were baptized, you were confirmed, but deep in your heart, there was not that personal relationship with Christ that you can have every minute of the day. The Bible warns, beware of the deceitfulness of pleasures. Then there's the escape of false security. Millions of Americans believe there's nothing wrong. Somehow it'll all work out. It always has, and it always will. No, it's not going to be true this time. This time, this next generation that we call the next generation is in for it. They're in for trouble, and in my generation, we're the ones that helped bring it on you. When there were things that we should have morally and spiritually done a few years ago and do today, we're not doing. And we are loading it on you, and we are giving you a debt. I cannot imagine what you're going to do with such a debt. John Steinbeck, who was the great writer, he wrote Grapes of Wrath. And he once wrote to Adlai Stevenson, who ran for president of the United States. He said, if I wanted to destroy a nation, I would give it too much. I'd have it on its knees, miserable, greedy, and sick. And that's where we are now. What shall it profit a man if he gain the whole world and lose his own soul, said Jesus? That soul that lives inside of your body is going to live forever. That's far more important than anything else is your relationship to God. What about you? Have you made that commitment to Christ? In order to be happy, the Reader's Digest said, a person must have someone to love, something to do, something to hope for. Jesus Christ is that someone to love. He will love you back the rest of your life with a love that is deeper than any love you ever knew. Hope is both biologically and psychologically vital for man and woman. Do you have that hope? There's the hope of righteousness. In Galatians 5:5, it says, for we through the Spirit visit for the hope of righteousness by faith. You have to have righteousness before you can come into the kingdom of God. Where do you get it? You don't have it. I don't have it. I've never been righteous all my life. I've never been sinless. I'm a sinner. And the Bible says that sinners are lost and doomed and are going to face the judgment in hell. Where do we get this righteousness? Christ purchased it for us at the cross. And when you come to the cross, he clothes you in his righteousness so that when you come before God, he doesn't see you. He sees the righteousness of Christ instead of you. And he accepts you and receives you because of that. When we regard religion as law, we then live in terror. But the grace of God gives us confidence. It's the hope of salvation, too. Believe on the Lord Jesus Christ and thou shalt be saved. Has that happened to you? That word believe is the key word. Put your confidence in nothing but Christ. That means you're going to have to give up some things that are wrong in your life, because when you come in repentance, you have to say, Lord, I'm sorry for the things that I've done wrong. I'm willing to turn from them and give them up if you'll help me. Now, you see, you're involved in things that you just can't give up. Businessmen, women, young people are all in the same boat. We're hooked on some sort of habit or some sort of a relationship that shouldn't be there. And we have to turn away from it. That's hard. You can't do it alone, but God will help you if you'll do it. The Bible says, neither is there salvation in any other, for there is none other name under heaven among men whereby we must be saved.
0: I hope you got your message there. I got mine. It's time for us to do the right thing and let God lead us. It's not easy, but we must do it. Otherwise, we'll face the music later. It's not too late for us to do the right thing, but it's the right time for us to fix things up and make sure that we do the right thing. We won't do it alone. We won't be able to do that. I hope you got the message, and I'll leave you here. Take care and stay blessed. Now for the update of the soccer between Australia and Paraguay is halftime and nil-nil. Hopefully in second half, our boys will do something. But if it end like that, it's still good news for us. But as I have told you, there is no guarantee in soccer. You don't guarantee that. You guarantee the end of it. When it's all done at the end, you will have peace of mind. But if not, things are still difficult. Guys, on Facebook, do share our show today and give us your views, guys. Important to us. And also, for people who still have time, please do support our boys as they're going to play second half soon and enjoy. And next week we'll be celebrating, we'll be telling, sharing good news with each other. أنا بخليكم هنا يا جماعة. خليوا بالكم من نفوسكم وانتو نازل في فيسبوك عملوا شيرينج للشو بتاعنا اللي عملناه وقولوا 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Now, as you have heard, there is no other salvation, other ways, other than through Jesus Christ. It's up to us whether to believe that or not. And one of the people used to tell me or told me one day, like, oh, what happened at the end if nothing? And I say, okay, that a possibility. But what happened if at the end there is something? You kept quiet. Now, you better do the right thing now, regardless. Because if you do the wrong thing and later you'll be accounted for, then what will happen? You better do the right thing. Regardless, you will be happy and whether there is something at the end of the tunnel or not. Take care, guys, and stay blessed. We'll leave you with this song and stay blessed.

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8: You are about to hear a list that will make you question everything you thought you knew about the objects, technologies, and ideas that shape your everyday life. Jewish people make up 0.2% of the global population, 2 out of every 1,000 human beings on Earth. And yet the number of things they have invented, discovered, created, and transformed is so disproportionate that when you start counting, you genuinely cannot stop. What you are about to hear is not a myth. It is not an exaggeration. Every single item on this list was created, invented, or fundamentally developed by a Jewish person. By the time we reach number 1, you will never look at the world the same way again. Number 50, the smartphone. The thing that made smartphones possible was the touchscreen interface commercialized by Apple under Steve Jobs. Jobs was not Jewish, but the man who built the company that made the smartphone revolution possible at the chip level was. Number 49, the microprocessor. The brain inside every computer and every phone on Earth was co-invented by Stanley Mazer, a Jewish-American engineer at Intel. Number 48, Google. Larry Page's mother is Jewish. Sergey Brin was born to a Jewish family in Moscow, and his family fled Soviet anti-Semitism. Together, they built the search engine that processes 8.5 billion searches per day. Number 47, Facebook. Mark Zuckerberg was raised Jewish in Dobbs Ferry, New York. He had a Star Wars-themed bar mitzvah. He built the social network that connects 3 billion people. Number 46, WhatsApp. Jan Koum was born to a Jewish family in Ukraine. He arrived in the United States on food stamps, built the messaging app used by 2 billion people, and sold it for $19 billion. Number 45, the nuclear bomb. J. Robert Oppenheimer, a Jewish-American physicist, led the Manhattan Project. His colleagues Edward Teller and Leo Szilard, both Hungarian Jews, were instrumental in developing both the atomic and hydrogen bombs. Szilard was the one who first conceived the nuclear chain reaction. Number 44, the theory of relativity. Albert Einstein. Need I say more? The most famous equation in human history, E equals mc squared, came from a Jewish patent clerk in Switzerland who could not get a university teaching job. Number 43, the polio vaccine. Jonas Salk, son of Russian Jewish immigrants, spent 7 years developing the vaccine that saved millions of children from paralysis and death. When asked who owned the patent, he said, "The people." He refused to profit from it. Number 42, chemotherapy. Paul Ehrlich, a German Jewish scientist, pioneered the concept of using chemicals to target disease, and he earned a Nobel Prize in 1908. Number 41, the cardiac pacemaker. The implantable pacemaker was developed with critical contributions from Paul Zoll, a Jewish-American cardiologist. Number 40, psychoanalysis. Sigmund Freud, an Austrian Jew, invented an entire field of psychology. You can thank him or blame him for the concept of the unconscious mind, the Oedipus complex, and the reason your therapist asks about your mother. Number 39, cholera and plague vaccines. Waldemar Hafkine, a Ukrainian Jew, developed vaccines for both cholera and the plague, and he tested them on himself first. He moved to India for 30 years to be closer to the outbreaks. That is not a scientist. That is a superhero without a cape. Number 38, jeans. Levi Strauss, a Bavarian Jewish immigrant, founded the company that invented blue jeans. Jacob Davis, also Jewish, came up with the idea of using copper rivets to strengthen the pockets. Every pair of jeans on Earth traces back to two Jewish men who wanted to make pants that would not fall apart for gold miners. Number 37, the ballpoint pen. Laszlo Biro, a Hungarian Jew, invented the modern ballpoint pen in 1938. He fled to Argentina to escape the Nazis. From there, his invention conquered the world. Number 36, the modern lipstick tube was created by Maurice Levy, a Jewish American, in the early 1900s. Number 35, the traffic light. The three-color traffic signal was patented by Charles Adler Jr., a Jewish American inventor. Number 34, the remote control. Robert Adler was an Austrian Jewish physicist who fled the Nazis. He co-invented the television remote control while working at Zenith Electronics. He changed the way humanity watches television, and arguably the way humanity avoids exercise. Number 33, video games. Ralph Baer, known as the father of video games, was born in Germany and expelled from school under anti-Jewish laws. His family fled to America. He went on to create the Magnavox Odyssey, the first home video game console. Every PlayStation, Xbox, and Nintendo Switch traces its lineage back to a Jewish refugee. Number 32, instant coffee. While multiple people contributed to its development, the mass-produced soluble coffee process was refined by Max Morgenthaler, and the first commercial instant coffee was developed by Satori Kato. The modern freeze-dried process owes much to Jewish food scientists in the early 20th century. Number 31, Superman. Jerry Siegel and Joe Shuster, two Jewish kids from Cleveland, created the most iconic superhero in history. The story of an infant sent from a doomed world to be raised by adoptive parents in the American heartland is, when you think about it, the ultimate Jewish immigrant story. Number 30, Batman. Bob Kane, born Robert Kahn, and Bill Finger, both Jewish, created the Dark Knight. Number 29, Spider-Man. Stan Lee, born Stanley Lieber to Romanian Jewish immigrants, and Steve Ditko created the web-slinger. Number 28, the X-Men. Stan Lee and Jack Kirby, born Jacob Kurtzberg to Austrian Jewish immigrants, created a team of mutants who are feared and hated for being different. The metaphor is not subtle. Number 27, Captain America. Kirby and Joe Simon, with Joe Simon born Jaime Simon to Jewish immigrants, created a hero who punches Hitler on the cover of his first issue, published months before America entered World War II. Jewish kids from New York drew a comic book declaring war on the Nazis before their own government did. Number 26, Hollywood itself. The entire American film industry was built by Jewish immigrants. Paramount, MGM, Warner Brothers, Universal, Fox, and Columbia were all founded or run by them. Number 25, sound in film. Warner Brothers produced The Jazz Singer in 1927, the first feature film with synchronized dialogue. Number 24, color television was developed with significant contributions from Peter Goldmark, a Hungarian Jewish engineer at CBS. Number 23, Prozac. The antidepressant that changed psychiatry was developed by a team that included Ray Fuller at Eli Lilly, and the underlying science of selective serotonin reuptake inhibitors was advanced by Jewish researchers. Number 22, Valium. Leo Sternbach, a Jewish chemist born in Croatia, synthesized the drug that became the world's most prescribed medication for anxiety. Number 21, the shopping cart. Sylvan Goldman, a Jewish grocery store owner in Oklahoma, invented the shopping cart in 1937 because he noticed customers stopped buying when their baskets got too heavy. Number 20, the Barbie doll. Ruth Handler, a Jewish-American businesswoman, created the most famous doll in history. She named it after her daughter, Barbara. Number 19, the teddy bear. Morris Mikhtam, a Russian Jewish immigrant, created the first stuffed toy bear in 1902 and named it after President Theodore Roosevelt. Number 18, Waze. Waze, the GPS navigation app that tells you about traffic and speed cameras, was created by Israeli Jewish entrepreneurs Ehud Shabtai, Amir Shinar, and Yuri Levine. Google bought it for $1.3 billion. Number 17, the Iron Dome. Brigadier General Danny Gold led the development of Israel's missile defense system, which has intercepted thousands of rockets and saved countless lives. Number 16, the USB flash drive. The modern USB flash drive was developed by the Israeli company M-Systems, founded by Dove Moran. Number 15, the cherry tomato. Yes, really. The modern cherry tomato was developed by Israeli scientists Nahum Kadar and Chaim Rabinowitch at the Hebrew University of Jerusalem. You cannot even make a salad without bumping into a Jewish invention. Number 14, drip irrigation. Simcha Blass, a Jewish engineer, developed the modern drip irrigation system that revolutionized agriculture in arid regions worldwide. Number 13, the birth control pill. Karl Gerasi, an Austrian Jewish chemist who fled the Nazis as a teenager, synthesized the first oral contraceptive. He has been called the father of the pill. One Jewish refugee literally changed the reproductive choices of billions of women worldwide. Number 12, the Heimlich maneuver. Dr. Henry Heimlich, a Jewish-American physician, developed the abdominal thrust technique, which has saved hundreds of thousands of choking victims. Number 11, the laser. While multiple scientists contributed, the theoretical framework for stimulated emission of radiation was laid by Einstein. Theodor Maiman, whose father was a Jewish electrical engineer, built the first functioning laser in 1960. Number 10, nuclear submarines. Admiral Hyman Rickover, born in Russian Poland to a Jewish family, is known as the father of the nuclear navy. He developed the nuclear propulsion system that powers the United States submarine fleet. Number 9, Bluetooth. Bluetooth wireless technology uses a system called frequency hopping spread spectrum. This technology was co-invented by Hedy Lamarr, born Hedwig Eva Maria Kiesler, an Austrian Jewish actress who was also a brilliant inventor. She patented the technology during World War II to help guide torpedoes. The military ignored her. Decades later, her invention became the basis for Bluetooth, Wi-Fi, and GPS. A Jewish Hollywood actress invented the technology that connects your wireless headphones, and people say history is boring. Number 8, the weekend. This is not a joke. The concept of a weekly day of rest originates with the Jewish Sabbath, the Shabbat, which predates every other weekly rest tradition in the Western world by over 1,000 years. The 5-day work week that most of the world now observes is a direct descendant of the Jewish insistence that human beings deserve 1 day in 7 to stop working. Number 7, monotheism. Before Judaism, virtually every civilization on earth worshipped multiple gods. The idea that there is one God, singular, invisible, and universal, was a Jewish invention. Christianity and Islam, together accounting for over 4 billion people, are both built on this Jewish foundation. It is arguably the single most influential idea in human history. Number 6, the alphabet. While the Phoenicians created the first true alphabet, the ancient Hebrew script was among the earliest adaptations, and the concept of sacred texts that must be preserved exactly as written was a Jewish obsession. The Torah had to be copied letter by letter, which created a culture of literacy thousands of years before most civilizations could read. Number 5, vaccination itself. While Edward Jenner is credited with the first smallpox vaccine, the underlying practice of inoculation was advanced significantly by Jewish physicians. Three Jewish scientists, Hilary Koprowski, Jonas Salk, and Albert Sabin, developed competing polio vaccines that effectively eradicated one of humanity's most feared diseases. Number 4, the atomic age. The letter that launched the Manhattan Project was signed by Einstein and drafted by Szilard, both Jewish. Oppenheimer led it. Teller extended it to the hydrogen bomb. Rickover applied nuclear power to submarines. Jewish scientists did not just contribute to the nuclear age, they created it. Number 3, modern physics. Albert Einstein developed the theory of relativity. Niels Bohr introduced the quantum model. Richard Feynman developed quantum electrodynamics. Murray Gell-Mann proposed the theory of quarks. The foundations of modern physics were disproportionately built by Jewish minds. Number 2, the moral law. The Ten Commandments, whatever your religious beliefs, are the foundation of Western legal and ethical systems. Do not murder. Do not steal. Do not bear false witness. These principles, first codified in Jewish scripture, became the bedrock of laws that govern billions of people. Every courtroom in the Western world operates on principles that trace back to Jewish moral philosophy. Number 1, the idea that every human life has equal value. This is the Jewish invention that changed everything. Before Judaism, human value was determined by power, wealth, birth, and strength. The Jewish scriptures introduced the radical idea that every person is created in the image of God, that the stranger must be treated with dignity, that the poor have rights, and that the powerful have obligations. This idea, born in a tiny Middle Eastern tribe, became the foundation of Christianity, Islam, the Enlightenment, the concept of human rights, and the modern world. It is the most consequential invention in human history, and it came from the Jewish people. All from 0.2% of the world's population. That is not a conspiracy. That is a civilization.
7: Shalom aleichem, shalom aleichem, shalom, shalom. Great to have your company for another L'chaim. And how about the 50 things we just heard that were invented, discovered, created, and transformed by Jews? Amazing. Yet, as the Jews are just a very, very small fraction of the world's population, the list of 50 things is also just a very, very small fraction of what Jews and Israel have given the world for the betterment of humanity. And we can start with the Ten Commandments, along with Judeo-Christian values. Then so much in the way of health, agriculture, science, engineering, entertainment, security, philanthropy and charity, which is an integral part of our Jewish culture from the Torah, and so much more. So in short, notwithstanding the Jew hate that has been plaguing Australia post October 7, I am proud to be an Australian Jew, and I am absolutely proud to be a staunch Zionist and love Israel. Now, as a big Trump fan, I would like to comment on the situation in Iran and the MOU, but I don't have time. All I can say is that I am not happy, Jan. Trump is disappointing me, and I wish Trump could fire Vance, but alas, no can do. So I'm praying for a Vance scandal of some sort from here on end. No time for Khan News tonight with a full program ahead. There will be a Khan News report in the catch-up podcast. Yep, you are listening to L'chaim, Two Life, Jewish Life and More here on 92.3 FM 3ZZZ, which is repeated 2 p.m. on Friday, leading into our 3ZZZ Jewish Group's Hebrew Hour, which is all a great lead into Shabbat. Trumpy, you didn't go to war against the Jew and US-hating Ayatollah with his mullahs and the IRGC scum that all have an ideology of murder and evil just to make a deal. Finish what you started. Finish the job, will you? Which will definitely make the world a better place for everyone. Over to you, Murray.
9: It's a pleasure to welcome Michael Gawenda back to the L'chaim program here on 3ZZZ 92.3 FM. Michael is a former senior editor with Time magazine and editor and editor-in-chief of The Age newspaper between 1997 and 2004. In 2009, he was appointed the inaugural director of the Centre for Advanced Journalism at the University of Melbourne. Michael's a three-time Walkley Award recipient, a columnist, former foreign correspondent, and author of a number of books, including the memoir My Life as a Jew. He's also the writer behind the very popular newsletter Gawenda Unleashed on the online publishing platform Substack. Michael, welcome back to L'chaim, to life, Jewish life and more.
10: Thanks for having me.
9: And Michael, the Australian Press Council recently ruled that the January 2026 cartoon titled Grassroots by Kathy Wilcox in the Sydney Morning Herald and The Age had breached editorial standards. But before we explore that issue, could you tell our listeners what the role of the political cartoonist is in the popular press?
10: You know, for me, the political cartoonists, the good ones, are able to make very sharp, very succinct, often very humorous comments on some political issue of the day. They can be quite confronting. They probably can be closer to the line of what is acceptable in written commentary, in cartooning. And they serve a very important function, or they have until recently. And that function is to give readers a level of commentary that catches their attention, that they find revealing and humorous at the same time. I can remember times when I was at The Age and I was editing The Age, the cartoonists were the stars of the paper.
9: Right.
10: Bruce Petty's, or Michael Ludwig's, John Spooner's, there were a whole range of them that really, they were the stars. They were the best paid people on the newspaper.
9: Wow. I can recall those names, particularly Bruce Petty. I guess each one had a unique style to them, but his cartoons always captured my attention. Look, I imagine most political cartoons either reinforce the opinion of the reader or present a position that opposes her view. So aren't such cartoons often controversial?
10: Yes. Yes, they can be controversial. Depends what you mean by controversial, Murray. They can be confronting because, you know, the best of the cartoons and the cartoonists actually question conventional wisdom. The good cartoonists don't just reinforce conventional opinions. They actually can be confronting. They can actually give you cause to pause and think, well, am I right about this? It doesn't even have to be conscious, but that's what they can do. It can be the highlight of the day,
9: right?
10: In a way that the paper just tends to conform what you believe or don't believe or is informational. You know, really good writers do more than that. But if the cartoonist is playing his or her role, they are offering an extra layer of things to think about. So, yes, they can be controversial, but they can also cross lines. Mm. And it is the role of editors to set what are those lines and when are those lines crossed and make sure that cartoons that do cross those lines aren't published. Now, cartoonists, in my experience, know that. Cartoonists, in my experience, push those lines, even draw cartoons that they know the editor is going to reject, nevertheless have a go.
9: Yeah.
10: And that was my experience as an editor, and I think that would be the experience of most editors until recently, where it seems to me the situation is that in some instances, editors don't get to see the cartoon. I had a process when I was editor where the cartoonist, whoever it was, whether it was Bruce Petty or Michael Ludwig or any of them, Les Tanner was another famous age cartoonist.
9: Yep.
10: They would bring the cartoon to me at 5 o'clock in the afternoon and show it to me and do so with some trepidation. Not that they feared that that I would reject it, but that I would say, not funny enough, not sharp enough, go away and have another go. And I did that quite often. But the idea that the editor of The Age or the Sydney Morning Herald or whatever newspaper is not actually looking at the cartoon and that it's coming through on the basis that it's gone to some more junior editor seems to me amazing.
9: Mm. And were you ever in a situation where it was a real toss-up to go ahead or not, and how would you make a decision?
10: There were situations where it was a toss-up. Most of the time, let it go through because I thought it didn't cross some sort of line I had in my head was that what the cartoon is doing is promoting a lie or promoting an equivalence between people that is false. If it was, for instance, having a really hot go at the Prime Minister of the time, and I knew the Prime Minister, I still let it go through. Even though I disagreed with the cartoon often, I think cartoonists got the Prime Minister wrong, but I think it wasn't my role to have only my opinions validated by the cartoonists. I enjoyed that process, and it was never just, yes, I'll go, no, I won't. I used to have conversations with cartoonists about, you know, should I do this? Should I run your cartoon? Or, you know, give me the case why I should. Mm. So quite enjoyed that debate, that argument.
9: Yeah. And did you ever have a situation where you had to face the Australian Press Council's ruling on a cartoon?
10: You know, the most famous case for when I was editor was my rejection of a cartoon by Michael Lunig, which I didn't run. Yeah, he could go on to the Press Council. Or someone could have gone to the Press Council on the basis that that was censorship, that was denying the rights of the cartoonist to have strong opinions. No one did that, but I can't remember ever anyone taking us to the Press Council because of a cartoon that we published.
9: Mm. And what's your opinion of the Australian Press Council's operation as it is today?
10: Given that there is nowhere else really people can go to have complaints. I'm not talking about the ABC, which has a complaints process.
9: Yeah.
10: And the ABC, I don't think, is subject to the Press Council. No. Given that there's no other place where you can go with a complaint except to the publication, which obviously is going to try to dismiss your complaint, the Press Council serves an important role. I think it does. It is funded by the media companies themselves, which means it can be perceived to be not wholly independent. Its processes are reasonably opaque, even though it's got a set of principles. Its adjudications are not public. In other words, how it reached the conclusion should be seen. Anyway, I think it's got limitations, but I think given that there's nothing else, I think it serves a useful purpose. Yes. Mm. Nothing legal about them. I mean, they are a voluntary to which media companies submit. Some don't. I mean, I think there are still smaller companies that have not signed on to the Press Council, but all the major ones have. And the deal is that if there is a complaint, the complaint is adjudicated against a particular paper, a determination is made, and it is mandatory for that news organisation to publish the result of the adjudication.
9: I see. Well, if we could now come to the Kathy Wilcox cartoon, what does it depict?
10: A lot of people have probably seen it already. It depicts a number of people standing on a piece of grass, and these are people calling for a royal commission into anti-Semitism. They are people, sports people, business people,
9: yes,
10: people involved in the community calling for a royal commission. So it depicts those people on a piece of grass, and underneath them are all the villains who have manipulated them into calling for a royal commission. And there's News Limited, there's politicians like Morrison and others who have called for a royal commission.
9: Yep.
10: And beside them, there's Prime Minister Netanyahu with a drum, and he's conducting that orchestra, right?
9: Yeah.
10: In other words, these people are being manipulated by these bad actors. And the main one is Netanyahu, who is conducting the orchestra of these people. I mean, I think it's a shocking cartoon. And I said so at the time. I wrote about it at the time. And even the newspapers themselves at one stage published a sort of apology, saying the cartoon had caused distress, especially in the Jewish community, and they apologised for that distress. It was not meant to offend them in the way it did. It was a very mealy-mouthed apology, but they did publish an apology. I wrote about it, that this cartoon, in my opinion, was full of anti-Semitic tropes about Jewish power, about Jews controlling the world. There's Netanyahu from Israel conducting this orchestra in Australia.
9: Yeah.
10: And it clearly was beyond the pale. It crossed the line. You know, for me, the main offensiveness of it was that those ordinary Australians, and they were ordinary Australians, they were sports people, they were business people, they were people involved in something and was full of anti-Semitic tropes about Jewish power, about Jews controlling the world. There's Netanyahu from Israel conducting this orchestra in Australia.
9: Yeah.
10: And it clearly was beyond the pale. It crossed the line. You know, for me, the main offensiveness of it was that those ordinary Australians

0: of Netanyahu, I found incredibly offensive.
1: Yes, well, your point about these anti-Semitic tropes is certainly what the press council found, and they would have fueled the view that of those people who believe the press and pretty much everything else is controlled by the Jewish or Israel lobby here. So
0: yes, it was a straightforward and very blunt adjudication.
1: Yes.
0: And I think it wasn't mealy-mouthed in any way. It didn't try to defend the cartoon. And I think it was a very important adjudication. What was interesting about the adjudication was that the agents in the Morning Herald apologised for the cartoon in the way that I described.
1: Yeah.
0: Then went on in its defence to the press council to say it was in no way anti-Semitic, it didn't have anti-Semitic tropes, it was challenging, that's true, but in no way should there be a finding against this cartoon, which I thought was a strange thing to say, given that they are apologising for the cartoon.
1: Yeah, that is very strange. And Wilcox did not publicly issue a formal defence. And she was supported by her union, the Media, Entertainment and Arts Alliance, yes. Which defended yes. her right to political commentary.
0: In this process, I'm not sure about this, I don't think it's for Wilcox to defend herself to the press council. It's for the publications to offer the defence. The alleged offence is not the cartoonist drew the cartoon. The offence is that these publications published the cartoon.
1: Right.
0: So it wasn't a matter of what was in her head, what was she thinking, how would she defend it? It was how would they defend the publication of the cartoon. And the union's defence of her didn't matter in the actual adjudication. I resigned from the union some time ago. I was a life member of the union. I resigned from the union some time ago because I believe that it had defended journalism that wasn't, that was activism. It had explicitly stated that journalists could be activists in their coverage of an issue, especially the issue of Israel and Palestine and anti-Semitism. And I thought that was appalling, really. And so I'm not surprised that they defended her. They would defend far more egregious commentary and cartoons than that.
1: Mm. And do you think cartoonists are going the same way in general as journalists are becoming activists rather than, let's say, political commentators?
0: Well, I think it's a bit different. Cartoonists and can't be bound by the same ethics of fairness, objectivity. I think fairness is a much better term than objectivity. They're not bound by those things. They don't have to be fair. That's not their job. Their job is to challenge you. And so the question always is there a line crossed? If a line hasn't been crossed, then go with it, even though it's going to offend some people.
1: Yes, yeah. My sincere thanks to Michael Gawenda for informing us of the importance of political cartoons and the consideration behind publishing them. Thanks also for the assessment of the Wilcox cartoon and strong agreement with the Australian Press Council's decision on it. Michael's Substack can be accessed by searching the internet with the term Gawenda Unleashed. Once again, thanks, Michael. Very, very much appreciated.
0: Great to be with you, Murray. Thank you.
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4: 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I mean, one of the best things I got to do as Prime Minister is I'd go to a lot of schools and inevitably you would have school kids sing to you at some point.
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1: Over the last few weeks, Allies for a Strong Australia, Never Again Is Now, and the Australian Jewish Association supported and endorsed the screening at the Classic Cinema here in Melbourne of the excellent two-part series of Hugh Kitson's Whose Land, featuring highly distinguished and prominent international lawyers, historians and academics. Whose Land is a compelling documentary uncovering the truth of who was entitled to the land of Israel, based on verifiable history and the principle of international law that apply to all nations. Joining us tonight on the program is Dean Hurlston, the State Director for Allies for a Strong Australia. Dean Hurlston, welcome to Lachaim, to Life, Jewish Life and More. Great to have you with us, mate.
2: Thanks so much for having me, Norris. It's great to be here.
1: Dean, the full house screenings of Whose Land with Hugh Kitson for a Q&A answering questions were two great nights. You introduced Whose Land Part 2 and spoke to the full house. Most sadly, the screening of Whose Land Part 2 last Monday week would become Hugh Kitson's final public event, as after a long battle with illness, Hugh passed away a few days ago. Hugh did mention at the screening that it was probably not long for this world. Hugh Kitson was a true friend of Israel and the Jewish community. We were blessed to have the mensch Hugh Kitson join us on Lachaim last July for a most informative Whose Land interview. Hugh was a giant. As a filmmaker, he created many major documentaries that educated and inspired countless people about Israel, the Jewish people, and the Jewish connection to the land of Israel. Hugh Kitson, Baruch Dayan HaEmet, may his memory be a blessing. Dean, what did you take away from the night?
2: Where do you start? What an amazing man Hugh was and still remains. His work will live on for a very long time. It was wonderful to hear him talk about the transition, you know, new blood coming in to actually pick up his work and continue, potentially one day perhaps make a part three. I just think he's an extraordinary man that we are all indebted to, not just the Jewish community, but the Christian community and the secular community. He was able to strip back all of the current day confusion and just tell the historical context and story of why and who Israel belongs to. And what a privilege it was to actually meet him, know him, and celebrate his work. Yeah, what an inspiring man.
1: You're absolutely right, and it was a privilege to have him on the program. The Australian Jewish Association partnered with Never Again Is Now and Allies for a Strong Australia for the screenings of Hugh's film, Whose Land. The AJA were honoured to tell Hugh at the screening of Whose Land Part 2 that the AJA will establish an annual award in his honour. It brought him great comfort to know that his contribution would continue to be recognised for years to come, as you just mentioned. Right, Dean, as I mentioned in the introduction, you are the State Director for Allies for a Strong Australia.
2: Yes.
1: Please walk us through the Allies for a Strong Australia. What are the Allies all about? What's the raison d'etre here?
2: Thanks. So we began as Never Again Is Now, which is obviously something the Jewish community will know very much, a grassroots movement to mobilise Australians to stand against anti-Semitism and to uphold our Western values and shared Judeo-Christian heritage rather than somehow tuck it away and be ashamed, as many of us have learned to be. We started with rallies in every major capital city, and we've since formed a national volunteer network. And what's become really clear through starting this grassroots movement is that the concern about anti-Semitism isn't just for the Jewish community. The entire community in Australia, be it secular, be it church, be it other faiths, feel a deep sense of responsibility to the Jewish community and to defend the Jewish community from anti-Semitism and what's emerging now, which is clearly anti-Zionism. So obviously, as Never Again Is Now, people know that cry very, very loudly. But what we found over time was that it wasn't just the Jewish community that were crying out for some form of rallying and support and social cohesion, which was lacking. You know, there are other communities, other faiths. There are other secular communities like the Persian community who we see what the events of what's happening in Iran, and they are very aligned to the same things, the peace and the democracy that Israel seek. So we've morphed now from Never Again Is Now into our new name, which is Allies for a Strong Australia. For us, it's the logical next step because it's a wider invitation to every Australian, every faith and no faith, every background, every political persuasion and no political persuasion to step forward and find that common ground that we're all looking for. That way we can find what social cohesion looks like and underpin a change in the way we actually approach these things. You know, we have to end that division, but we also have to stand up for primarily the Jewish community and other communities who are marginalised and targeted. Our vision is really to see an Australia where anti-Semitism is just not possible, where that kind of thinking and that kind of behaviour is just not possible, because we are more interested in what unites us, common vision, common issues in life and our common ground, rather than the divisive, screaming rhetoric that we've seen really infiltrate many of our institutions, be it schools, universities, organisations, media, and really undermine that social cohesion. You know, there is nothing wrong with difference. It's how we approach our commonality that knits us together. And that's really what we want to see. And that really comes out of saying that, you know, anti-Semitism is just not okay in a modern day Australia.
1: So Never Again Is Now has undergone a bit of a metamorphosis into Allies for a Strong Australia, a grassroots movement, as we've heard previously with Mark Leach on the program, dedicating to building a strong, safe and free Australia, where anti-Semitism is eradicated. Outstanding. Dean, what's your personal background?
2: So my background, funnily enough, I'm not Jewish, but I have many Jewish friends and I've been very close to the Jewish community and even Allies for a Strong Australia and Never Again Is Now for some years. I grew up in the Catholic Church, and then when I got older, I started in youth group in a Pentecostal church here in Melbourne. And, you know, my love for the church and for social cohesion and community is what really drew me to this work. More than ever, we can talk about differences, we can find differences and then try and talk them out. But what we've seen is this radical escalation of anger and aggression and, in some cases, hate. And this hate is what's driving people to just go on these diatribes around the Jewish community. And that's just not a modern-day Australia. We want, and I'm sure your listeners want, an Australia where every faith, every colour, every race, every creed is okay. It is okay that we are different, but we don't need those differences to be weaponized. We don't need differences to be used against us. We need to celebrate them. And social cohesion is what we're really after. So for me, really picking up on my love for people and community, and, you know, I'd certainly worked in the space, had a bit of a background in advocating across local government, and I'm sure anyone listening in the Jewish community would know that many local governments in the country have passed some very anti-Jewish or, you know, anti-Israel motions. Some of them have flown Palestinian flags but gone much further in their language and their condemnation and their rhetoric, and some have bordered on some really hateful language. So my passion in kind of getting involved in that before I was with this organisation was around saying, hey, we don't need to use that language. We don't need to demonise one in order to champion the other. And what I soon found was that I was on the end of some really nasty behaviour. I've had the threats that I'm sure many in the Jewish community have had. And I found that a really defining moment for me. When I realised that ordinary people who just stood up for others would be targeted, I realised that this wasn't just a problem for the Jewish community. It was an Australia-wide problem that we had turned a corner and it wasn't good. So for me, the opportunity to get involved was a no-brainer, because I was already conditioned to understand that this is happening in many pockets in Australia, in different communities, but it's obviously happening in the most visible and visceral way to the Jewish community. And, you know, the Jewish community had always been a community that I felt really comfortable with, had an affinity with, felt loved and accepted by, and I just couldn't stand by and let it continue.
1: Excellent stuff, Dean, and you sound like a real fighter and a real doer. Dean, your appointment as State Director means that we now have a chapter staff in Victoria of Allies for a Strong Australia. Yes. I believe that in the 2 years the organisation, previously known as Never Again Is Now, has built up a network of 22 chapters around the country.
2: Absolutely.
1: With each chapter working locally to educate the community and hold their political representatives to account. Where else has Allies for a Strong Australia been established?
2: So obviously we are across the entire country, and we have, you know, tens of thousands of supporters and followers and people who are involved in different ways. We're everywhere. But where we have really strong representation so far would be Queensland, WA and New South Wales. And we're starting to see some really good signs emerging out of Tasmania, South Australia, and obviously where I am in Victoria. There is a huge Jewish community and a huge Christian and secular community who are really starting to identify with this. So the goal of what we are trying to do over the next couple of years is really grow this into a chapter in every federal electorate across the country, so that there is a group that can come together and say, how do we solve this problem? How do we, one, stand up for the Jewish community, the Persian community, and other communities going through these issues? And how do we actually champion people who can build social cohesion without it necessarily having to be about, you know, Labour versus Liberal versus Greens versus any of those political things, but at the same time holding all of our political representatives to account, no matter their, you know, political colours? And what we've found is that it's not one group or the other. It's across the entire political spectrum, the entire spectrum of our society, that there is this deep desire to find what unifies us. What is it that actually brings social cohesion and defends these communities who are copping it?
1: So together, the Allies for a Strong Australia are taking a stand against hate. So Dean, your major focus now is establishing and equipping chapters of the Allies for a Strong Australia in all the electorates, key electorates in Victoria. How are you going about establishing chapters? What's involved, what's needed to establish a chapter?
2: Sure. So all that's needed is a couple of people who say, you know what, I want to get involved and make a difference. I don't know what skills I might have, but there might be something I can do, but I have a desire to actually do something. And our role, or my role, particularly in Victoria, is to come alongside those people to help them facilitate growing their network, teaching, educating and discussing what does that look like? What is anti-Semitism? How do I actually approach that? How can we make a difference in our community? How can we support the Jewish community and others? And what does social cohesion look like? How can we actually teach how to build social cohesion? So in practical terms, that might mean turning up to local branch meetings, meeting other people who might be from diverse backgrounds, but all coming from the same point of view of building social cohesion. It might mean having coffee with people. It might mean reaching out to the Jewish community. It might be turning up to events. It might be writing letters to state and federal MPs. It might be turning up to protests. It may be making a cup of coffee for a few people because you're not sure what other skills you have. It is really just about pulling a bunch of people together, equipping them, teaching them, guiding them, and letting them actually build social cohesion in their local area. It doesn't matter their background, their race, their creed. None of those things matter, because it's about finding that common ground and building social cohesion. But it is also about standing up to those threats that seek to undermine our communities and our social cohesion. And, you know, Mark Leach, as you would know, talks very openly around those threats are things like radical extreme Islam. It's not about going after Islam. It's about radical extreme Islam that seeks to pull apart the social cohesion. And it's about actually naming it and going after it and building a small group of people in every electorate that knows when it comes to elections, what are the things we're looking for? What are we actually asking of our politicians? Words matter. What are the words that are coming out of their mouths? What are the promises that they're making to activists that might undermine social cohesion? It might mean, in some cases, handing out information at elections on before you vote, think about these issues. So there's a whole range of things that you can do, but it starts with just a desire of a couple of people having a conversation and us saying, let us partner with you and help you build something meaningful.
1: Definitely, and very much needed. Dean, back at the beginning of June, Allies for a Strong Australia organised a very successful rally at the South Bank Activist ABC headquarters. Take us through that.
2: Many people I've spoken to in the Jewish community particularly feel very aggrieved, and I think everyone feels aggrieved at some of the reporting, in fact, a lot of the reporting coming through much of our media, but specifically around, you know, some of the ways in which the ABC presents information and then fails to take accountability when it gets it wrong. You know, journalists are not activists. And one of the things we keep seeing come out of the ABC, particularly, and others, but particularly the ABC, is this journalism couched in activism, where the story isn't being told, a narrative's being told. The facts aren't being revealed, a narrative is being told. And what that's doing is that's actually undermining social cohesion in many situations, particularly in the Jewish community, where the Jewish community are being demonised for things that are not their responsibility, where being a Zionist is demonised before anyone actually understands what that means. And so we could clearly see that the ABC was not going to take responsibility, correct the record on the many mistakes it's made. The ABC is also, as everyone would know, publicly funded, so we're all paying for that, which means, you know, the public has a right more than any other private broadcaster to hold them accountable and say, hang on a minute, you're taking $1.3, $1.4 billion of tax money a year. You have a responsibility. If you want to call yourself a national broadcaster, then you have to be, you know, as best as you can when it comes to journalism. It is not a paid activist space. And the ABC probably doesn't like that because we decided we'd get the Jewish community, the Persian community, who also feel very aggrieved around the reporting that's coming out of Iran in the way that they are being treated. You know, some of the things that are coming out of Iran are mirroring the way that Israel's being reported about. Don't let the facts get in the way of a story. So we wanted to take the fight to the ABC respectfully outside their headquarters and make it really clear. We were not going after the staff. We were not going after them to make them feel terrible. We were calling on them to be better, to lift their standards, to call out when they get it wrong and to admit it. There's no harm in making a mistake, but there is a harm in perpetuating a lie you won't correct. You know, for us, it was a very quick protest to organise. We were thrilled at the people who came down. We got quite a bit of media attention. And then, of course, right at that timing, unplanned, unknown by us, the ABC appoints Grace Tame and gives her a podcast job. And I think what that did was that felt very much for the Jewish community and, you know, particularly for women in the Jewish community who had heard some of the things that she had said, it really hurt. And it hurt on a level that was so insulting. Not because people just said, we don't care what Grace Tame says. It was because the national broadcaster, funded by public money, decided to platform someone who the Jewish community felt had just belittled and denigrated the rape of Jewish women. And that was just unforgivable for so many, not just the Jewish community. So that protest went really, really well. It is the first of many to come. The ABC must be held accountable. And we just want them to tell the truth. Just the truth. That's all we want them to do.
3: 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That tells you everything about Australia's ABC. Jew-hating. It's easy as ABC.
1: 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Sounds very exciting.
2: I'll just give some info. Between the 12th and 23rd of October this year, hosted by our wonderful Reverend Mark Leach as the tour guide, and it'll be a life-changing visit. I can say that categorically as someone who's been to Israel. Any visit to Israel can be life-changing. It is such a wonderfully rich experience. This will be 9 days of exploring the land, learning together about the history. And for me, the history is so beautiful and overwhelming. The culture, the politics, the people today, you know, particularly post, you know, the events that have happened on October 7 and even in the context of what happened horrifically here in Bondi. This is an opportunity for ordinary Australians, it's not just for Jewish people, clearly, to grow in our ability to understand and stand against anti-Semitism and hate and to bring that back to our communities here and understand the context of what's actually happening. We welcome Christians, Jews, atheists and agnostics because all will find something in it for them. It's about opening our heart to Israel, to the religion and politics in the region. And I just know it's going to be a fantastic trip. And I really encourage anyone who's interested to reach out, contact allies, contact me. We are more than happy to help you get some information and, you know, learn more about the trip. It will be a wonderful, life-changing experience.
1: Sounds like it. We'll give out your details shortly. And I read that previous trips have brought together a broad range of people, as you mentioned, together religious, Christian, secular Aussies, Jewish people, united with the desire to learn, to grow together and then come back and strengthen Australia with all that was learned and experienced about Israel.
2: Just to be really clear, we'll go to places like the Sea of Galilee, Golan Heights, Mount of Olives, City of David. There'll be a Shabbat dinner. You know, there'll be the old city of Jerusalem. And if you haven't been there, it is just incredible. And for those who really have felt moved by the events of October 7 and Bondi as well, you know, we'll be visiting a kibbutz. We'll be also visiting Nova and Sarot, where the atrocities happened for many people, which I just know will be one of the most profoundly moving experiences you could have. So if you ever thought about coming along to Israel or going to Israel and understanding what has happened, this will be a trip that will change your life.
1: Definitely. Definitely. Dean, how can our Lachaim listeners get involved and support the Allies for a Strong Australia? What should they do?
2: So first of all, we need everybody, you know, whether that's your heart or your wallet. We need both because, of course, the more we get in terms of people involved and money and all those things, they help us do more. 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You can share your story, get involved, meet other people. And you just do that by going to our website, which is just theallies.au. So that's www.theallies.au. There is no .com, just .au. Jump on there, read about us, and see what we do and how you can be involved. And I really encourage that. We are apolitical. We are not tied to any political party, nor do we want to be. And what that allows us to do, Morris, is to just be really honest with the community around who and what is needed of our politicians and who or what is doing the right thing when it comes to social cohesion and defending the Jewish community and stamping out anti-Semitism.
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2: Sure. So our website, www.theallies.au. 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
1: Dean, I'm sure our listeners can hear your passion and commitment. Allies for a Strong Australia is a grassroots movement, a multi-partisan citizen movement committed to confronting anti-Semitism, strengthening social cohesion and protecting the democratic values of every Australian. It depends on bringing people together of every faith, background and political persuasion who share one conviction that hatred in any form weakens everyone and a strong Australia is a shared responsibility. Anti-Semitism, Jew hatred is not only a Jewish problem, as you mentioned, it is the measure of the health of our democracy. When it rises, as it has here in Australia, in an orgy plague, we all lose ground. When we push back, we all gain something worth keeping. There must never be another Bondi. Together, the Allies for a Strong Australia, taking a stand against hate. Dean Hurlston, Victoria State Director of Allies for a Strong Australia, many thanks for joining us on Lachaim, To Life, Jewish Life for More, with your very, very important work. Very much appreciated. We'll have Mark Leach, the driving force behind Never Again Is Now, and now Allies for a Strong Australia. We'll have Mark join us again on Lachaim in a couple of months for an Allies update. Strength to you and Team Allies, Dean. Keep up your great work. Peace. Lachaim.
2: 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It's an absolute pleasure.
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0: 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Time now for tomorrow's Australian Jewish News headlines with the AJN Editor-in-Chief, Gareth Naronsky.
1: Jewish medical workers back after our anti-Semitism ruling. Julian Lisa and Mike Kelly slam the Australian Education Union over Holocaust education. The Victorian government to pursue medical research partnership with Israel. Burgatory owner Hash Taya ordered to pay $10,000 over all Zionists are terrorists chant. Bankstown nurses video ruled inadmissible. Third man charged over Adas Israel Shul firebombing. Israel and Lebanon hold talks in Washington. Jewish Israeli man killed in Montreal shooting. AI joins the fight against Tay-Sachs disease. A major new exhibition coming to the Melbourne Holocaust Museum. And spirits soar at the first Matilda Cup, held in front of a bumper crowd at Caulfield Park. Make sure to check out our social media channels and AustralianJewishNews.com for all the latest updates.
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0: Thank you, Alex, for the introduction. It's an honor to be on stage to dear friends, both of whom both faced battle in Afghanistan, Lebanon, and Iraq, and numerous other actions over enemy lines, and have faced battle in front of the television, and have done an incredible service to the Jewish people and to the state of Israel, unlike many others. And I think both of you truly deserve an incredible round of applause. Last week, Golani forces captured and you look at the castle, it's this beautiful castle, and underneath the ground, as Israel's ambassador to the U.S. showed today, they captured an entire layer of a Hezbollah hideout, which was built not to attack Israel and create an October 7th, but to create 10 October 7ths, laden with weapons and with 10 October 7ths. Laden with weapons, missiles, with battle plans, maps of all Israeli communities. And most people look at this and they say, 240 miles away? No. 24 miles away? No. How far, Jonathan?
1: Well, 8 kilometers.
0: Okay. Translate that into miles times six?
1: 4.5.
0: Four and a half miles away. That's how far. Despite this threat, despite the fact that Hezbollah has been targeting Israeli troops, unfortunately, Israel Gans, the head of the Benjamin Council, just left to lay to rest one of the Israeli troops who was killed in his community yesterday. Israel, at the request of the United States, has adhered to the ceasefire multiple times over the past week, and yet Hezbollah has violated the ceasefire. And despite all of this, Israel, by some of our greatest friends and allies, and Israel's being cast as the aggressor. My first question to the two of you is a question I often get. Is it possible for us to win and not be blamed for winning? Let's start with you, Colonel Kemp.
2: Before I answer that question, I would just like to take the opportunity to pay tribute to the remarkable men and women of the IDF. I've seen them fighting, and I know just how extraordinary they are. They are the most, I would say the IDF is the most extraordinary army in the world today. And in answer to the question, can you win without being blamed? The answer is no.
0: Would you care to elaborate? You're not going to get off that easy.
2: I thought we had to be very brief.
0: Not that brief.
2: The reality is that Israel is an illegitimate country. It shouldn't exist. Illegal settlements, illegal occupation, an apartheid regime. It starves its enemies on the battlefield. And therefore, anything that happens to Israel, so if anyone attacks Israel, they had it coming. Anything Israel does to defend itself, they're to blame. So no, it's not a matter of facts. It's a matter of perception among people around the world who, if you take, I'll just give examples of the double standards that are applied. Recent examples, the first one being Israel, the IDF killed X thousands of civilians in Gaza. And of course, in any war where there are civilians die, it's unfortunate, but it happens. And they were condemned across the globe for doing so. In Iran, in February, 40,000 Iranians were killed by their own people. What was the response? Nothing. No marches, no protests, no violence, nothing around the world. And the second example, one of your government ministers attempted to humiliate people who came on a flotilla, a legitimate aid flotilla, to hopefully get to Gaza. And that was condemned around the world. That was a horror. That was a war crime. But the same people, when they got back to their own countries, in Spain and in Australia and maybe elsewhere, they were manhandled and beaten by their own police. And where was the condemnation of that? That wasn't a war crime. That was ignored. So anything Israel does, it's wrong. And totally different standards are applied to every other country.
3: Jonathan.
1: So I'll deviate a little bit from the general sway in the room, and I'll say that we probably cannot and we won't be allowed to defeat our enemies in decisive warfare as we did in 1967, which is the last time that I know or remember that we were actually able to decisively defeat an enemy. But since then, we've been fighting, and at most to a tie. And some of that is our own doing. Some of it is external influences and limitations, including where we find ourselves today. But my issue is that I don't think that we're really trying nearly hard enough to actually gain the support to the world and to give the tens or hundreds of millions of people around the world who know what Colonel Kemp says, who know what you say, who know what we all know in this room, that Israel is fighting a very legitimate battle, very legitimate war of existence against the forces of evil. But they, many people around the world who want to support Israel, are left without real information and ammunition to stand up and help Israel and to be on our side, whether it's legislators, lay people, or just ordinary citizens. And I think that Israel must, and this is government, ministers, Minister of Foreign Affairs, the IDF, you and I both know that for the last 15, 20 days, the IDF hasn't done any in English. Why? Because they are waiting for guidance from the political echelon. All this time, the media domain is dominated by the other side. And just like in battle, if you leave a vacuum for your enemy, he will populate it. If you aren't out there fighting, if you're not out there leading, framing the events, leading with the narrative, and in our language, giving them information, showing them what's happening, fighting as we need to be doing in media, then we cannot be expected to be allowed to win. And I think, yes, I agree with what Colonel Kemp says. That's very true. But we need to try better.
4: So with an eye on the clock, I want to try to fit in a couple more questions here. Perception versus reality. Israel is isolated globally. The U.S. is our only ally, and we are fully dependent on the U.S. And without them, we would be annihilated. Guess who said this? Colonel Kemp.
5: Donald Trump?
4: Close. Very close. Just
5: his
4: one notch
5: his
4: below.
5: Deputy.
4: His deputy. What are your thoughts? Perception?
2: I think it's very much a perception, not a reality. And we've heard from earlier panelists and also from Ambassador Huckabee, we've heard a bit more about the reality of the relationship between Israel and the United States. But having said that, I think the Israel, very America is very important to Israel, probably the most important country to Israel. But Israel has many other allies and friends around the world, and I would say particularly here and increasingly in the Middle East. We know about the Abraham Accords. There's every likelihood, in my opinion, the Abraham Accords will develop further and give Israel more friends. And Israel's friends and enemies in the Middle East have seen the extraordinary way in which Israel has fought this seven from under. You know, terrible in many ways, terrible odds. And they will respect that and they will see that. And they have seen it and they have asked for help from Israel in what they've done. There are other countries as well around the world who are looking to Israel for help and guidance. And I think one thing that someone mentioned earlier on, that the pen is mightier than the sword, which is something that the pen is mightier than the sword, which is something that was said by Lytton. Well, there's a very famous American general called Douglas MacArthur who said, whoever said the pen is mightier than the sword never encountered automatic fire, which I think is probably a truth. And I believe that Israel's actions, rather than, you know, the narrative war that Jonathan spoke about, etc., Israel's actions are far more important than that. Israel will inspire the support of countries in the Middle East. It will also inspire the support of countries in the West, including in Europe. Europe is facing a very, very perilous situation. Europe is going to be facing over the coming years widespread violence across Western, the whole of Western Europe, including the United States, to the extent of civil war. And Israel's going to, and these countries are going to be looking towards Israel for their support. They already are. The threat of Russian drones and Russian ballistic missiles to Europe, they don't have an answer to it. They have no answer to it. Ukraine does. But they're looking to Israel for that answer. And someone else mentioned it earlier on, and I'll repeat it now. I speak as a goy. Repeat it now. I speak as a goy. The Jews were put on the face of the earth to be a light unto nations. And they are, Israel is being that light in defense of its own country. And I think most particularly, not just in military technology, but in the way in which those extraordinary men and women of the IDF have shown the world how to, many countries in Western Europe which are going to face this violence will be looking to Israel to see how they're going to fight. So the narrative is one thing, but action, I think, is even more important.
4: So, Jonathan, in the time that remains, give us your answer.
1: I'm wary of Israeli politicians campaigning, saying we are going to be in the West. I humbly think that is a reckless thing to say, because I don't think that Israel can defend itself using Israel-made platforms. We don't make F-35s. We don't make any of the Fs. And for over many years, we have been limited from having a totally independent military industry. And if we're honest, the Israeli economy and our ability to produce heavy goods, like the ones that you'd need in military affairs, just isn't there. It may be there in the future, but to speak about it now as if that is something that is achievable in before we sign the next MOU with the US, that is not realistic. So I would turn that on his head and say, definitely, we are an independent country. We show our merit by the virtue of a hardworking people who are very industrious, who work long hours, who produce this tremendous economy that we have, who also serve in reserves, and who are able to do all of this, grow our GDP, exports, and many other things. And that really should be the resounding answer to whether or not we are independent. But it does not do the easy, childish thing of saying, okay, if you don't want to be our friends, then we don't want to be your friend. That isn't the position that Israel is in. I think that would be reckless, and I think we would be better served, and I think the U.S.-Israeli alliance would be better served by emphasizing the tremendous good that Israel does to the U.S. by fighting on its side, and by being the best to the U.S. by fighting on its side, and by being marketer of American weapon systems that has ever existed. We fight with American weapon systems and we defeat all of the enemies that the U.S. has. And if I'm an American weapons developer, I don't have to work too hard to say how good the F-35 is in taking down Russian-made air defense systems. I just say, look at Iran. And if I'm a Russian sales 300 or the S-400, I have a serious problem. And I think we should work harder, not being insulted, but instead standing up strong, knowing our value, looking at our collective achievements as a people, as a nation, and then claiming that rightful seat at the table, as cited here before, as a partner, not as someone who is inferior in that sense. but really claiming that level of, because we've earned it, but not looking for ways to be spiteful and being insulted by reckless comments made by whatever politician on this side of the Atlantic Ocean or the other.
4: Thank you both very much.
6: פרשת חוקת היא אחת הפרשות העמוקות בתורה, כי היא לא מספרת רק מה קרה לעם ישראל במדבר, היא מספרת מה קורה לכל אדם במסע החיים שלו. הפרשה נפתחת בסיפור פרה אדומה, מצווה מסתורית, לא מובנת עד הסוף, שעוסקת 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

you know, Boomerang Radio supports all sorts of cultural events that promote Serbian culture to Australian Serbs. And even though we concentrate on modern music here, we do recognise the importance of Narodna Muzika as well. And we implore all event organisers who bring Serbian culture to our shores. As you just heard in that message from our sponsors, Climen Entertainment, is bringing Katrina Grujic to perform for you at the Track Centre in Turek on Serbian Orthodox New Year on the 13th of January. It's sure to be a great show. Make sure you get your tickets early.

Kucha Yarani I Yaranice. Welcome to another episode of Boomerang Serbian Radio, this time focusing on the melting pot of cultures that is Sarajevo. Sarajevo is also known as the Jerusalem of the Balkans because it has a great history of Jewish, Islamic and Christian traditions, mostly living in peace and harmony. Sarajevo has had its ups and downs in history, as have all major culturally mixed metropolises. But by and large, the history of Sarajevo has been one of acceptance, tolerance and happiness. It has been a confluence of major geopolitical forces for centuries. It was a spark that set the world afire when Gavrilo Princip assassinated Archduke Ferdinand. It was a centre of Ottoman rule when they were a force in the Balkans. It hosted the 1984 Winter Olympics with a mascot called Vučko. But it is a culture that Sarajevo is well known for. Some of the most talented musicians from ex-Yugoslavia come from Sarajevo. There's also the world-renowned Sarajevo School of Rock Music. And in 2019, Sarajevo was awarded the status of a UNESCO Creative City before placing culture at the centre of its development strategy. You see, Sarajevo has always understood that music is what brings people together, that which allows people to reject their separationist policies of the past and bringing people together to celebrate their differences and, more importantly, their similarity. Today, we take a trip through the rich and diverse tapestry of Sarajevo music scene. Let's continue with EKV singing Sarajevo. Apart from the title Sarajevo, Milan Adenović spent his formative years in Sarajevo before he moved to Belgrade. This is Sarajevo.

the most influential bands in Sarajevo and one that started the whole pop music scene in Sarajevo was Indexi. I don't think there was any well-known Sarajevo-based musician that hasn't at some time collaborated with Davorin Popovic and Indexi. While they only ever released three albums, they released heaps of singles, Indexi with a center of music and pop culture in Sarajevo. This is Uinat Godinama.

0: following Dixie was the most popular ever rock band in Yugoslavia, Bela Dugme. Bosnia is a mountainous region where shepherdry was a primary source of living by those who lived on the land. Hence, Dugme started with a style of music called shepherd's rock. Starting firstly as a spreadnet towards the peasant influences in the region, it soon took off a somewhat serious style of contemporary rock music, melding Nada de Malos with rock music to great success. And another great band from Sarajevo was, of course, Zabranje Pušenje, who, like Riblje Čorbe in Beograd, sang about the urban realities of life in Sarajevo. They sang about underground njuške personalities in Sarajevo. They sang about the art of survival in a modern metropolis. And finally, about the aftermath of the war and what normal people thought about the unnecessary conflict that disrupted so many great lives. This is Zabranje Pušenje, Gile Šampion, Izraziti Favorit.
1: Dobio stan od firme, u liftu je upisao svoje ime, masnim crnim flomasterom, pa faca Gile, zvani šampion. 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

Yearly Champion was a man quest s našao tips temu. This is a typical theme of many musicians around the Balkans, but none do it better than Dubioza Collective in the reggae hip-hop style, which is, this is Buranija, followed by Zoster with Kuda idu sveti ljudi.

Sarajevo was a jumping-off point for many, many singers and bands in ex-Yugoslavia. Lepa Brena, Zdravko Čolić, Dino Merlin, Kemal Manteno, Elvis J. Kurtović. All three singers of Bela Dugme, Jako Bebek, Alan Islamović and Tifa, and all the bands that these musicians started off in as well. In the 80s, when you shook a tree in Bašašija, three singers and two guitarists would fall out, and they would sing you a pop song. This is Trubadur Jabuka with Drilija and Plavi Orchestra with Suada.

time for pesma za nju, ali možda za njega. Here is Leto Štuke with Šutiš. Some people call the best part of love when you can sit down together and be quiet together. Šutimo zajedno.

following Letustuke, we had Tifa singing Mamura Yutro, which is one of my favourite songs of his. And now for a little rant about Boomerang Serbian Radio. Saturday night was a great night, and thanks to all of those who took the time out of their busy Christmas schedules to pop in for a few drinks with the guys. And thank you also for those who became members of 3ZZZ Ethnic Radio Station. As you know, we are trying to get some extra hours for a Friday night time slot where we can engage better with the Australian Serbian community. This is what we are trying to achieve, and for 3ZZZ to allocate extra broadcasting hours, they do so according to the number of members that they have at the radio station supporting the Serbian radio. Let me give you an example of how I see this working for us, and I'm going to use a topical theme, which is the Serbian language. When we first started Boomerang Radio, which has been a great success for the Australian Serbian community in Melbourne, we firstly found 5 people and then grew our committee up to 10 people who are actively engaged in making Boomerang the success that it is. We called on all areas of the community to get a committee of 10 committed individuals aged from 24 to 84 who all do their bits for all the things that need to get done to put a show on air. When we started, I had at least 30 or 40 people questioning why we were putting this show to air in English and not in Serbian. So I came to the conclusion that Serbian language is a subject that is very dear to the Serbian community. So I thought I would use this as an example of how our voice matters. Serbian language is seen as a critical component of our culture, and yet many second and third generation Serbs prefer to speak English. So I did some research. If the Serbian language is so important in our community, why is it that there are only 3 schools that teach Serbian children the language? Yes, Serbian language is important, but we as a community do very little to make that happen. You want to know who's really interested in making the language alive and vibrant? The Greeks. They have 33 schools teaching Greek to young children. The Chinese have 42 Mandarin schools, and the Islamic faith has 23 schools teaching Arabic to their children. And what's more, the Victorian government gives accredited schools $1,500 for each child that they teach, and they provide premises in existing schools and centres free of charge to enable these schools to operate. Now, I'm not saying Serbs are just a bunch of people who love to bitch about things and like telling you how to do things, but that's how it sounds when they don't have a voice. And yet there are plenty of people out there when I do offer them the opportunity to say something, oh, well, they're just too busy. But, and it is a big but, there are people who are passionate, but they can't get things done on their own. What if we had a place where community could discuss the importance of language, where through discussion, debate and exchange of ideas, action-oriented people would identify other action-oriented people who are prepared not just to offer their opinions, but also to find ways to put things together in action and to fulfil their passions and ambitions, where they could put together a plan to start a school and get up to $30,000 funding from the government to start the program. Or perhaps we'll just leave it to the 3 churches to facilitate the schools and then continue to prod a radio station like Boomerang in the 1 hour per week that they have to broadcast to the Australian Serbian community. We see this as the role of Boomerang, not to teach you Serbian, but for people with a passion to have their voices heard. Be that about early childhood development, violence against women, mental health, aged care, holistic medicine, self-improvement, children with special needs, cooking, knitting, woodcrafting, music, art, photography, business, careers, anything that makes the community a better collective place for people to help each other and get better. A place where we can discuss and debate topics of interest. But we do need to convince 3ZZZ to give us the extra time slot where we can engage with you. Not at 7 in the morning when you cannot make the time to engage. For just $16 and $11 concession, you can give us the numbers that we need to convince 3ZZZ to entrust us with additional 2 hours of broadcasting time on Friday nights so that we can continue to do our bit for the Australian Serbian community. Go to 3ZZZ.com.au, click on members, 2 minutes, $16, and you're in. Or will you continue to be just another Serb with an opinion? Let's get back to the show now with some more newer music from Sarajevo. This is Adi Lukovac and Ornamenti with Tako Prazan.

and that was Dean with Lubavitch. A few years back, I saw Borjo Vrečo for the first time. I was taken aback that he was accepted as a musician given our fairly conservative nature of the Balkans. Accepting a man with a beard who sings and dresses like a woman is a big ask for the Balkans, and yet accept him we did. Somehow, with immense talent originally from Foča, he was firstly accepted in Sarajevo and then in Belgrade. Not for his image, not the looks, not the sexuality which is dominant in our music scene, but because, and only because of the talent, singing a truly unique style of Bosnian Sevdah. This is Borjo Vrečo with Rum na ustama.

Moizan Us is another great song from a Bosnian boy who won the second season in Pinkova Zvezdica in Belgrade with a version of Jadranka Stojakovic's Što te nema. Super talented, this song came second in the contest for Croatian Eurovision Song Contest in 2022 among 14 entries. This is Marko Bošnjak with Moizan Us.

And that's it for another show this week. I hope you enjoyed the music from Sarajevo. There are so many more artists that I didn't have time for today, but that's all I can fit into 1 hour. Simply put, Sarajevo is a centre of talent with a population of just 300,000. They definitely punch above their weight in terms of contribution to the XU music scene. Even now, their talent is really huge. That is the Raya is Sarajevo. Two reminders for today are to become a member of www.3ZZZ.com.au, click on members, and to get in early for the Katrina Grujic tickets because they're selling out fast. I've lent a little on a man upstairs and arranged some good weather for you for the holidays. For the rest of December and into New Year, you may even get a few days for a swim at the beach. Over the Christmas period, we will be pre-recording the shows so that we too can get a little bit of a break. And hopefully, because I've been a good boy this year, Santa will bring me the gift of Friday night time slot. More on that in the new year. Have yourselves a wonderful holiday period full of music, family and fun. This has been Busco for Boomerang Serbian Radio on 92.3 FM. Ciao, ciao for now.

0: Coming next, it's the Outlook mixtape, and today we're outside enjoying the wonder of gardening.
1: He used to get a daffodil bulb and he used to feed beetroot juice to the daffodil bulb and it made it go orange, you know, and I thought at the time that was magic.
0: During the pandemic, Gerald Stratford found his own way to sprinkle some of that magic around. We'll also hear from the man dubbed the Plant Messiah and from a musician undergoing chemo who composed an album with the help of medicinal plants.
2: So I started to wonder whether I would be able to compose music using the same plants that many cancer drugs are made from as a way of helping people connect back to nature.
0: Helen Anahita Wilson tells us about her plant orchestra after the BBC World Service News.
3: BBC News with Eileen McHugh. Venezuela's interim president, Delcy Rodriguez, says nearly 600 people are now known to have died when two huge earthquakes struck on Wednesday. Thousands remain unaccounted for after the quakes destroyed or damaged large numbers of buildings in northern Venezuela, including the capital, Caracas. Carolina Lopez is one of the people there searching for missing relatives.
4: The only thing I can say is that I have my heart in my hands and I don't know what to do. That's the only thing I can say. I ask God for everything. There, where you see that destruction, nothing. I don't know where he is.
3: President Trump's former national security advisor, John Bolton, has pleaded guilty to mishandling sensitive national security information. Mr. Bolton described the information as an electronic diary entry. Sarah Smith reports from Washington.
5: John Bolton amassed various amounts of national defense information in the notes he took when he was researching his 2020 memoir, The Room Where It Happened. He then used a personal email account and a messaging app to share that information with two members of his family who did not have security clearances. His email account was later accessed by a hacker allegedly linked to Iran. Under the plea agreement he struck, he will serve no more than 5 years in jail and will have to pay a fine of over $2 million. A former top advisor to President Trump, Mr. Bolton has become one of his most outspoken critics. When he was first charged, he sought to portray the investigation as part of President Trump's push to use the justice system to target his political enemies. Today, he admitted the charges and said he was sorry for it.
3: The authorities installed by Russia in Crimea have declared a state of emergency as Ukraine intensifies its attacks on the annexed peninsula. Moscow says the move is designed to keep essential services running. Sarah Rainsford reports from Lviv in Ukraine.
6: First, there was fuel rationing and power cuts. Now there's a state of emergency in Crimea as Ukraine steps up its drone attacks on the peninsula. After making this announcement, the Russian-appointed governor, Sergei Aksyonov, had to reassure residents it wouldn't mean restrictions on their movements or a curfew. He said it was about cutting bureaucracy to take rapid decisions. This intensified military campaign against the stolen jewel in President Putin's crown is highly symbolic in itself. But it is also part of a wider push to increase pressure on the Kremlin and to force Vladimir Putin into peace talks before Russia gets better at intercepting the drones.
3: The head of the UN Shipping Agency, International Maritime Organization, has urged ships not to risk taking unauthorized routes to try to pass through the Strait of Hormuz as an evacuation operation remains paused. This is the World News from the BBC. As much of Europe continues to swelter under an extreme heat wave, the German Weather Service said temperatures there could break an all-time record this weekend. In Paris, public consumption of alcohol has been limited. Anne Holligan reports.
7: Across the continent, the heat is having devastating consequences. In France, a toddler died after being rescued from a car. The Pride March, scheduled to take place in Paris this weekend, has been postponed, while officials in Belgium cancelled a reenactment of Napoleon's defeat at the Battle of Waterloo. In Germany, temperatures have reached 40 Celsius.
3: The Democratic Republic of Congo has filed a case against Rwanda at the International Court of Justice over alleged atrocities covering a period from 1996 until now. It accuses Rwanda of committing abuses as part of a campaign of genocide and serious human rights violations in what was once Eastern Zaire and is now Eastern DRC. Kinshasa accuses the Rwandan authorities of primarily targeting Hutus following the genocide against the Tutsi in Rwanda in 1994, but it says that other Congolese ethnic groups have also been attacked. Air France has suspended its flights to and from Kinshasa, the capital of the Democratic Republic of Congo, after a passenger tested positive for Ebola. The airline says it's working with the Congolese authorities to improve screening for the virus at Njili International Airport. Earlier this week, a Congolese doctor who took part in the Ebola response in the eastern province of Ituri tested positive after arriving in France. The Tanzanian government has ordered the suspension of all political gatherings until further notice, citing security concerns. The Home Affairs Minister told Parliament that people have been arrested while planning criminal acts. It comes amid calls on social media for demonstrations across the country next month. BBC News.
0: Hello, I'm Jo Fidgen. Welcome to the Outlook mixtape and to my favourite place in the world, my woodland garden. I'm here because today we're sharing three stories from our archive about special relationships with plants. We're going to be joined by a man who found new meaning in life when he encountered a rare water lily in Rwanda, and a composer living with cancer who found extraordinary inspiration in the medicinal plants used in her treatment.
2: Now, I had really no idea that so many chemotherapy drugs actually come from plants. And I felt that if I'd known that one of the drugs that I received was actually derived from the same tree that I had in my garden as a child, I would have found that really reassuring. So I started to wonder whether I would be able to compose music using the same plants that many cancer drugs are made from, as a way of helping people connect back to nature whilst in the unnatural space of a hospital.
0: We're coming to understand more and more about how being in nature is healing for body and mind. I come to this garden as often as I can with my secateurs and my imagination. One of the most magical things about a young woodland for me is to picture how it might look in 10 or 20, 30 years from now. I remember hearing that planting a tree is an act of hope for the future because that tree will mature only after you're gone. And I look at these hickories and the pears and mulberries and smile at the thought of the birds and the people that they'll feed when they're fully grown. I loved hearing again from Gerald Stratford, who first appeared on Outlook in 2021. He's a retired butcher and lifelong vegetable grower who began sharing pictures and videos of his garden during the COVID lockdowns with updates like these.
8: Good morning. I've just harvested a few sweet peppers and a few chilies. This variety is called chocolate. Not because they taste of chocolate, just the colour. Enjoy your day. Cheers.
0: It turned out that Gerald's sunny outlook, his garden know-how, and his enormous leeks and marrows were just what people needed during an otherwise bleak time. And during the pandemic, he accidentally became a gardening superstar.
1: If it makes people happy for me to just show my veg and smile, I will.
0: Shortly after Gerald found fame, Outlook's Tiffany Cassidy went to look around his English country garden where he was sizing up his autumn harvest.
1: These are all gourd. They are a lovely, very dark orange. And that is this one here. Very popular butternut squash.
9: Mm-hmm. Yeah.
1: They're drying off in here, you know, to try and get the skin nice and hard.
9: Gerald's garden is a year-round operation with a home garden and a community plot. But his love for the soil took root in a smaller operation.
1: Like most children, you follow your father around. And me and my brothers and sisters used to help Mum and Dad in the garden. My father was very ill all my life, and he passed away when I was 19. But he was such a good teacher. And when I was, I think, 4 or 5, he gave me a packet of seeds one day. And this packet of seeds was a radish called, I think, French breakfast. And he gave me a little piece of land about the size of a dinner table. And he said, you've been watching me plant my radish. Now you go and do the same. And obviously he kept an eye on me when I'd done it. And every day I used to get up in the morning before breakfast, straight down to see if anything's happening. And then about 7 or 8 days later, these little shoots arrived. And I thought, something's growing. You know, I told me dad, and he patted me on the back, said, well done, keep the weeds off. And I suppose 6 weeks later, something like that, I pulled up a radish and I ate that radish, and I've been eating vegetables ever since.
9: And growing them is the sort of legacy his father left to him.
1: At the time, I thought he was a godlike creature because he got a greenhouse and he spent a lot of time in the greenhouse. And some of the things he'd done, he used to get a daffodil bulb and put it in like a glass, and he used to feed beetroot juice to the daffodil bulb, and it made it go orange, the flower. You know, and I thought at the time that was magic.
9: Gerald's home garden is beautiful and abundant. We step into 2 greenhouses and walk over his soil plot he keeps along the fence.
1: 8 good chilies.
9: All around the garden are planters. This time of year, they're full of potatoes, carrots, and chilies.
2: It smells really good.
9: Right next to the house, he's hung repurposed milk cartons to hold leafy greens. Gerald calls this his salad bar. And right in the center of everything is a colorful flower garden. Gerald doesn't grow the flowers. They're lovingly tended to by the garden's other caretaker.
1: My good lady, Elizabeth.
2: Yeah, so nice to meet you.
10: Nice to meet you too.
9: Good Lady Elizabeth, or Liz to her friends, is the other love in Gerald's life. She's usually behind the scenes filming Gerald's viral videos. Liz also handles the vegetable seedlings.
11: I'm in the mood for love.
1: Elizabeth is fantastic with seeds. She is magic when it comes to doing things with seeds, you know. And then I take over when that seed becomes a young plant. And, yeah, we bounce off each other fine.
11: I'm in the mood for love.
9: Their love story is a unique one that began more than 5 decades ago.
10: I went to the dance, local dance, with his brother, his older brother. And young Cheeky, 17-year-old, came up and asked me if I'd like to dance. And I said, oh, yes, thank you. And he said, I believe you came with my brother Ralph. And I said, yes. And he said, but you won't be leaving with him, will you? And I said, yes, I will. I thought, you cheeky young so-and-so. Anyway, I went on and I married Ralph. And we were happy for over 40 years.
1: And tragically, Ralph contracted leukemia. And he passed away. And I commiserated with Liz and her family. Elizabeth was on her own, her family's growing up, and I thought, why don't we just live together? You know, it's a nice thing to do, and we've ended up here.
10: When Ralph died, I thought, well, that's it, I'm finished. But along he came, and life has started again, and it's magic.
1: I love her to bits.

0: I hear Gerald talks to the plants a lot.
1: Yeah.
0: What does he say?
2: I'm not actually privy to what he says to his plants.
0: Secret conversation.
2: I'm usually too busy talking to my flowers.
3: A plant is a living thing, isn't it? It might not have a heart and a brain like us, but it's still a living thing. And if I'm nice to it, it returns a favour by growing well. And I grieve when one don't make it.
0: Gerald digs out a carrot for me from one of his planters.
3: You might just be surprised at the colour.
0: It's white.
3: Yeah. Yeah, the carrot is white. You smell that. I say something like, today's your day, Mr. White Carrot. We're going to lift you now and show the world what you are, and then we will lovely eat you. And he will thank me for that. You know, by being nice to things, they're nice back. And until somebody says I'm talking silly, I'm going to carry on.
0: Gerald started sharing his garden on Twitter in 2019. His posts are simple, positive, and almost always accompanied by a cheeky smile. So when the pandemic started and everyone was locked down, looking for some joy, it took off.
3: In May of 2020, I had a bucket of potatoes in the corner of the greenhouse behind you. I gave Liz the iPhone. We emptied them out on the lawn and she took a couple photographs and I posted them on Twitter. And the phone started buzzing and tweeting and making all sorts of noise. And I thought, what's going on?
0: So he asked that question to his nephew, Stephen.
3: Well, he phoned me back an hour later and he said, you've gone viral with your spuds.
0: And his reputation as Twitter's vegetable king bloomed from there. People are particularly obsessed with his big veg. He shows me a giant green marrow in his greenhouse, and it's the size of a large dog.
3: Big boy marrow. That is 44.6 kilograms. When they're reading a paper and there's a big vegetable, it triggers their imagination.
0: Despite his internet celebrity, Gerald isn't really interested in fame. He believes in the power of gardening and wants to inspire the younger generation to take up the spade. This is why he recently published a little handbook called, unsurprisingly, Big Veg, with tips on how to grow produce to be proud of.
3: I'm 73, so, you know, us older people are not going to be around forever. And we can't just rely on the professionals growing crops in fields. And I guarantee once you've eaten something you've grown yourself, it doesn't stop there. It breeds confidence. Cheers.
4: Don't get me started on the joy of eating veg you've grown yourself. I can bore for Britain about it. The fabulous Gerald Stratford and lovely Liz speaking to Outlook's Tiffany Cassidy back in 2021. I'm glad to say Gerald is still growing strong 5 years later. Like Gerald and King Charles, reportedly, I'm always chatting to my plants. I find they are excellent listeners and great therapists. Spanish botanist Carlos Magdalena has always loved the company of plants and has earned the nickname the Plant Messiah because of his talent for saving plants at risk of extinction. A few years ago, Outlook's Saskia Collette went to meet him where he works, in one of the most magical places in London.
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6: I've travelled to the west of London, to the Kew Botanical Gardens. Outside, it's a cold, grey day, but once you're inside the palm glasshouse, you're surrounded by tropical plants and a humidity maintained by a periodic sprinkling of water. Carlos's love for the wild and a desire to preserve it started when he was a child living in Spain.
7: I am actually from the northwest coast of Spain. Amazing mountains, very close to the sea, and trees like populations of bears, wolves, golden eagles, and all these things. But then very close to this also, there was a very kind of highly polluted and an industrial area. So from a very little age, I could understand the impact we have. You know, I could be in a town where you can hardly breathe. 3 out of 4 people coming to A&E was coming with respiratory problems. And then you take a car, you drive 30 kilometers, and you are in the most pristine place in the world. There was a kind of London calling for me for a long time, because when you think about famous naturalists, you think about Darwin, and then he was based in England and very often in London. And one day I came to Kew, and I think that was it, really. You know, I was like, oh, I think this is the place I really want to work for. You know, I was always in love with water lilies, and, you know, seeing the giant water lily, the Victoria, it was just like a big wow. The whole place was so full with all these amazing plants. And I just have the feeling that I need this place, and actually, perhaps this place needs me too. The watering is actually being done manually. You have to choose every day.
6: Carlos shows me around, behind the scenes at the botanical gardens, where some of the most endangered plants on earth are kept. There are huge rooms filled with cacti, vines hanging from the ceilings. Then there's the water lily room, where there are purple and white lilies in tanks filled with warm water.
7: Like jacuzzi, really?
1: It's like a jacuzzi.
7: Yeah.
6: You said you always loved water lilies. Why?
7: I think they are beautiful, and I think there is something appealing about a flower just rising out of nowhere in the water and floating and staying there, totally kind of immaculate.
6: With his love of water lilies, Carlos specializes in their conservation. He found one water lily species in Rwanda that was on the brink of extinction. It's the smallest water lily in the world, often measuring just 1 centimeter in diameter.
7: And there was about 50 plants left in a kind of swamp, which was something like 3x4. So I realized that that plant probably was a very high risk of extinction, you know, a small change and you will wipe out the whole population.
6: Carlos was able to get his hands on some seeds for the Rwandan water lily, but no botanist could get the plants to flower, which meant they might die out.
7: It was a bit frustrating, and then automatically the pressure builds up.
6: Carlos tried all sorts of experiments to get the plants to flower, but nothing worked.
7: Then one day I was at home cooking, and I was like going through all these things of like, again, pH, nutrients, light, temperature. Oh my God, I cannot think of anything other. And then I realized that there was an invisible thing that all plants need, which is carbon dioxide. But none of the water lilies I had been growing before have that issue. But then something tell me, well, it has to be that, really, because I cannot think of any other thing.
6: So instead of growing the water lilies completely submerged in water, Carlos exposed them to air, which of course contains carbon dioxide.
7: And then like something like, I don't know, 3 months later, I have here 5 plants flowering, which start producing seed, from which I start raising more plants. And then I thought this was brilliant. If the plant later on goes dead in the wild, we will have some backups in here, in the tropical nursery.
6: Little did Carlos know at the time how important his water lilies would be. In fact, the botanist who discovered the species told Carlos the plant had been totally wiped out in the wild. Accidentally, Carlos had saved the flowers from extinction.
7: And it was just like amazing, oh wow. But then after, it was a massive relief. And then again, you realize that you have done something meaningful, really.
6: The Rwandan water lilies were put out on display. But one day, there was a discovery. One of these rare flowers had been stolen.
7: And we know the exact number we have, and then suddenly there was one missing. There was a hole in the mud with fingerprints. Then we called the Metropolitan Police just to report it.
8: A police investigation is underway over the theft of a rare and tiny water lily from a glasshouse at London's Royal Botanic Gardens at Kew.
7: So everybody started ringing in and all the robbery in the museum.
9: This water lily was growing in an open pond area and so relatively easy to grab out of the water.
7: Collectors are collectors, isn't he? When they want something, they will go the extra mile. So I knew that it could happen.
10: And it's thought to be the world's smallest lily, just 1 centimeter wide, and it was virtually extinct.
7: That thing makes you not want to put important things on display.
6: Despite a police investigation, the thief has never been found. But Carlos says the incident did start an important discussion about conservation.
7: But we also elevate water lilies to the kind of plant pop star level.
6: Even more than saving the Rwandan pygmy water lily, Carlos has discovered a new species of water lily in Australia and made a previously infertile tree pollinate.
7: You know, at least it's just like if I die now, I can say I have done X, Y, and Z, you know, and I was not here just trying to destroy species and wildlife, and I managed to at least in a few occasions either discover something or preventing something from disappearing.
4: Carlos Magdalena, speaking to Saskia Collette at the Royal Botanic Gardens in Kew in 2017. It's thanks to plants that we're all here, of course. Without them, we wouldn't have oxygen to breathe or food to eat. Every calorie we consume can be traced back to them. They also have an important place in modern medicine. So many pharmaceutical drugs are derived from plants. When British composer Helen Anahita Wilson fell seriously ill, she sought musical inspiration in the healing power of plants and created something wonderful. India Rackerson picks up the story.
11: Isn't it funny how objects pass through our hands all the time? I'm talking about just stuff, you know, the bits and bobs of life. What if you stopped and imagined these objects into something else, improvised them a new life, or even heard them differently? Well, that's what British composer Helen Anahita Wilson does. She's a classically trained pianist and musician, but for years, she's also been taking the objects of her life and turning them into music, unlocking new ways to describe the world.
12: Some friends and I at school, we had a little ensemble where we do performances with reclaimed front doors and bowls of water and giant phone number books, yellow pages. We were slamming them on the tables, from what I remember, and then using them as percussion instruments. All sorts of things like that, which our teachers weren't very happy about. But we loved it. I loved the idea of making music with instruments that didn't seem like instruments. After music college, I worked professionally as a pianist, and I was focusing mainly on contemporary music, new music. But after a few years, I totally lost the joy that I used to feel. And by chance, I came across a concert. And it was like nothing I had ever heard in my life. It was the most sublime music. I couldn't quite believe what I was hearing, and immediately I was hooked. The vocalist in this concert was Manjusha Kulkarni Patil, and she is a khayal singer, which is a form of classical music from the north of India. It inspired me so much that I then decided to press pause on my career as a pianist to study South Asian classical music. I started a PhD in 2018, and my research was focused on a beautiful classical music festival in Kerala. I was about halfway through my research at the end of 2019, and I'd booked a flight out to India to go and spend the next few months researching the festival, working with musicians, and also doing some performing myself.
11: She was preparing to go, excited, sorting out her packing list, but she never made that flight. Because just 17 hours before she was supposed to board the plane, Helen was in hospital, receiving a shocking diagnosis.
12: I was diagnosed with a very aggressive form of breast cancer. And I was told that I had to go into immediate treatment. I was in my mid-30s at the time, and I was absolutely not expecting this kind of news, this kind of health diagnosis. And I was frightened. I was really frightened.
4: In part two of Outlook, Helen tells us how she turned to nature to try to make sense of her illness. Join us after the break.
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14: I'm Amanda Dlamini. 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I scored penalties in shootouts,
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4: Coming up after the news, it's the Outlook mixtape B-side with music composed by cancer patient Helen Anahita Wilson using plants that formed the basis of her chemotherapy treatment.
17: I approach the garden almost like an orchestra. I feel like I'm the conductor in some ways, where I'm cueing certain plants at certain times.
4: Turning plants into sonic worlds. 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
18: BBC News with Eileen McHugh. Venezuela's interim president has said thousands of people remain unaccounted for 2 days after twin earthquakes hit the north of the country. Delcy Rodriguez said nearly 600 people were known to have died. She said the quakes had destroyed large numbers of buildings. President Trump's former national security adviser John Bolton has pleaded guilty to mishandling national security information. Mr. Bolton described the information as an electronic diary entry that he shared with members of his family. The authorities installed by Russia in Crimea have declared a state of emergency as Ukraine intensifies its attacks on the annexed peninsula. The Moscow-appointed governor announced the move in a social media post, but did not specify what it meant in practice. The head of the UN Shipping Agency has urged ships not to take unauthorised routes through the Strait of Hormuz. Arsenio Dominguez said discussions were being held with all parties involved, including Iran, to provide assurances that vessels will not be threatened. The Democratic Republic of Congo has filed a case against Rwanda at the International Court of Justice. It accuses Rwanda of committing atrocities in eastern Congo over the past 30 years. The Tanzanian government has ordered the suspension of all political gatherings, citing security concerns. Opposition parties criticised the ban, with one saying it would challenge it in court. Reports from China say a small aircraft has crashed into Beijing's tallest building. Debris was found on the ground near the CITIC Tower in the Chinese capital's business district. And Europe continues to swelter under an extreme heat wave. The German Weather Service recorded temperatures exceeding 41 Celsius on Friday. The Netherlands, for the first time in its history, issued a red alert because of the heat. BBC News.
4: Hello, I'm Jo Fidgen. Welcome back to the Outlook mixtape and my little patch of paradise, the woodland garden, where I come to recover from the stresses of everyday life by tuning into the birdsong and the bee buzz and watching the spiders and the worms and the butterflies go about their business in the long grass. We were hearing the remarkable story of Helen Anahita Wilson in the first half of the programme. She's a composer who's always found musicality in everyday objects. But when she became ill with an aggressive form of cancer, it was plants she turned to for inspiration. In 2019, Helen was due to travel to India to study South Indian music when her diagnosis put everything on hold.
17: The disruption to my life was absolutely staggering. My original PhD soon became a little bit of a past dream. There were so many questions at the time. We didn't know if the cancer had spread through my body, but what we did know was that it was growing so fast that I needed chemotherapy as soon as possible. Everything became hour by hour or day by day. My experience was almost like improvising as well. You couldn't be sure of anything. You couldn't be sure how you were going to feel from 1 hour to the next. At the time, I lived on my own. And this was really difficult at times because I was diagnosed right at the beginning of COVID. And so for my own safety, the more time I spent on my own, the better, really. My mother used to come and stay sometimes, which was a wonderful help. But for all of that first part of the global pandemic, I was pretty much on my own going through all of this treatment in a very extreme and unprecedented time. Having chemotherapy was a really frightening experience for me and extremely difficult. I nearly died several times whilst on chemotherapy. I found myself having to visit A&E quite regularly, unfortunately.
19: It was a terrifying time, and music was Helen's way to cope with the fear, the uncertainty, and the isolation.
17: Returning home after every hospital appointment, which I had over 80 hospital appointments in 2020 alone, one of the first things that I would do would be to come and sit at the piano. It was just music that kind of transported me out of my frightening situation and gave me real joy and escapism. Returning home after every hospital appointment, which I had over 80 hospital appointments in 2020 alone, one of the first things that I would do would be to come and sit at the piano. It was just music that kind of transported me out of my

0: inside the hospital, where there were new rhythms that Helen could create, new harmonies surrounding her, sounds that she could capture and then reorganise, tones and beats that became both focus and distraction.
1: I think because I was in my 30s at the time, lots of my friends just didn't really know how to cope. And I was probably the first person that they knew who went through something like this. And people used to worry about not knowing what to say. And so much so that actually lots of my friends ghosted me. They just, you know, disappeared. And I spent so much time on my own, not being able to share things with people, you know, like not being able to have even just a little cry with somebody or a little moan, or equally laughing about something really funny that happened in hospital, because, you know, it's a case that all life is there, you know. Sometimes you can have a bit of a dark sense of humour and a giggle with somebody in the chair next to you about something really weird. But just not being able to share that with anybody because you have to wear a mask and you have to keep distance from someone. So another way of coping with the strange surrealness of a hospital, I found, was having a look at everything around me, including the drip bags full of chemotherapy drugs that would drip into my body over the course of a 9-hour session. And I'd have a look on the labels, and there were all sorts of interesting numbers printed on them. So some of them would be my date of birth and my address, and other numbers would be the dosage of the drug or the batch number or the laboratory in which it was made. And it occurred to me that all of these numbers could be transformed into music. And one of the wonderful things about South Asian music is the importance of rhythm and the importance of these time cycles that repeat again and again. So what I decided to do in order to pass the time, I would scribble down little rhythmic compositions made from all of these medical numbers. Some numbers would determine the time cycle, and some numbers would determine these little rhythms that I was able to say out loud and vocalise.
2: Duck, meat,
3: jump.
2: Duck, meat,
1: jump. And my hand, with the cannula going into the vein, would tap out beats and rhythms. It would wave in the air in these very specific patterns. And I could pass hours and hours in the corner of the hospital ward coming up with my own personal, very special little medical pieces of music. Looking back on past me, who was sat in the corner of the hospital ward, singing and chanting these musical compositions under my breath and waving my hand, and I imagine looking like I was performing incantations in the corner of the hospital. It feels in some ways like a distant memory, and also an integral and present part of me, because it transformed so much of my life. There was before cancer and there was after cancer. That woman in the corner of the hospital still informs the way that I think and everything that I do.
0: These compositions that Helen created during her treatment weren't just about coping with the loneliness and the fear. They were a way for her to communicate to others her experiences that were, she felt, so impossible to describe. An experience where sometimes words were just not enough.
1: I found that many diaries and memoirs, texts about cancer, never really rang true for me. Very often we talk about cancer in relation to warfare. We talk about battles won and lost. We talk about survivors. And for me, that's quite problematic. I feel that a survivor status is a lauded status that perhaps suggests that for people whose treatment wasn't successful.

0: successful, they're somehow less brave and less brilliant. And that's a very uncomfortable thing for me. And so making music about my experience felt like a kind of testimony, but without ever having to worry about putting it into words. I felt like I could be completely free and completely honest about my experience. And so I started composing a whole variety of pieces that seemed like a new way of telling a story, an opportunity to actually be quite experimental. I spoke with a number of medical researchers and experts, including my own oncologist, and they helped me understand what was going on inside my body. Now, this is one of the ways that I really came to terms with what was happening. I understand that for many people, it's a bit too frightening, or simply it's just too much information to cope with, looking into the biomedical goings-on in your body whilst you're actually going through treatment. But for me, the more I knew, the easier the experience became. Now, I had really no idea that so many chemotherapy drugs actually come from plants. I just thought they were toxic solutions created in a laboratory, and I didn't really understand that there was a connection back to the natural world. And I felt that if I'd known that one of the drugs that I received was actually derived from the same tree that I had in my garden as a child, I would have found that really reassuring and comforting, especially when I was actually in the hospital, which is such a strange environment. You're under fluorescent lighting. It's a very sterile and weird space to be in. So I started to wonder whether I would be able to compose music using the same plants that many cancer drugs are made from as a way of helping people connect back to nature whilst in the unnatural space of a hospital.
1: Helen went to one of the oldest botanical gardens in Britain, the Chelsea Physic Garden in London.
0: They have an oncology section, which grows a whole host of medicinal plants used in cancer treatments. And I started looking into bioelectricity. Bioelectricity is a very natural form of electricity, which happens in our cells, not just in plants, in animals, in humans. It's really important for wound healing in particular. And I started measuring voltage readings from these plants, and I got streams of numbers. And so to me, whenever I see a stream of numbers, it becomes like a rhythm. It becomes like Steve Reich's drumming patterns. It becomes like Carnatic South Asian rhythmic compositions. And on seeing these bioelectricity readings, I was able not only to compose little rhythmic fragments, I was able to see shapes of melodies. And so I composed a piece of music called Linea Naturalis, which is 45 minutes long, which is the average time it takes for a drip bag to empty and to enter the human body. The piece is made entirely with bioelectrical readings, which I then converted and transformed into sound and developed little fragments of these using techniques from South Asian classical music. I approached the oncology garden at the Chelsea Physic Garden almost like an orchestra. I feel like I'm sort of the conductor in some ways, where, you know, I'm cueing certain plants at certain times or asking them to play a little louder. Each plant gave me very distinct information when I was collecting readings, and they suggested different instruments or different roles in the orchestra. The plant that I absolutely loved working with is the Madagascan periwinkle, which is such a beautiful, delicate pink flower. Now, this plant is really extraordinary in the way that it has transformed survival rates for childhood leukemia. It used to be, very sadly, that 90% of children with leukemia would not survive. And now, thanks to the Madagascan periwinkle, that has completely turned on its head. The readings that I collected, from the petals in particular, were so active and fascinating. The numbers, the data, just immediately seemed really musical. And so I transformed all of this information into melodies played by the harp. And this is really the soloist in the piece. I decided to give it the starring role at the front of the stage. It just became so obvious that that had to be the main melodic part of the piece.

0: Around about the same time that I started making music with plants, my partner decided to have a bit of a career change and move from working in media to working with plants as well. And that was such a lovely time because we could kind of bounce off each other, learning Latin names and all of that kind of thing. It was a really lovely little joint period of discovery.
1: Helen's composition, Linea Naturalis, started off as an experiment, but it ended up being listened to all over the world after she turned it into an album and posted it online.
0: There was one email I received in particular that really stood out in my memory. It was from a Buddhist monk in California who had been looking after the monastery garden for about 20 years or so and had been diagnosed with a brain tumour. And listening to this piece of music whilst in hospital receiving treatment allowed him to reconnect with his garden, which is the most important place for him. And hearing those stories from people who've been so kind to share them with me has been such a surprising and heartwarming privilege. I had really no idea that I would have the opportunity to connect with so many people.
1: Composer and musician Helen Anahita Wilson speaking to Outlook earlier this year. The presenter was India Rackerson. If you'd like to hear more of the music Helen made in the Chelsea Physic Garden, the album is available online and is called Linea Naturalis. No doubt some of you will have experience of the healing power of nature. We would love to hear about it. Do drop us a line, outlook@bbc.com, or send us a voice note on WhatsApp. You'll find the number on our website. Today's producer was fellow gardener Vibeke Venema, who says she has stopped mowing the lawn in order to grow more dandelions. From Vibeke, from me, Joe Fidgen, and from the blackbirds and wood pigeons and chiff-chaffs singing to us from the hedgerow. Thanks for listening.
2: You're listening to the BBC World Service and now Witness History with me, Helen Ledwick. This is the story behind one of Mexico's most recognisable songs, a song that has echoed across stages, bars and living rooms for the past 25 years, a song that almost never was, Rata de dos Patas.
3: Rata inmunda, animal rastrero, escoria de la vida.
2: We're going back to the year 2000, to the Auditorio Nacional, a huge concert venue in Mexico City. An audience of thousands sits mesmerised by the woman on stage. She's the famous Mexican singer Paquita La del Barrio. And when I say famous, I mean legendary. In her 50s, with cropped blonde hair and red lips, Paquita's wearing a black floor-length gown covered in crystals. Microphone in hand, dark eyebrows furrowed as she sings.
4: El auditorio estaba reventado.
5: The auditorium was absolutely packed. Paquita had this gift. Wherever she appeared, people came.
2: Manuel Eduardo Toscano is sitting in the audience. He's a composer, and he's already writing songs for Paquita. But tonight, he spots something.
4: La oigo cantar.
5: I heard her sing, and I noticed that every time she sang a sweet song, people applauded. But
2: Paquita is really famous for singing about heartbreak and betrayal, bold, unapologetic songs that call out macho culture and unfaithful men. And when she sings those songs, the reaction is very different.
3: Me saludes a la tuya.
5: When she sang Me saludas a la tuya, the people shouted and screamed.
2: Me saludas a la tuya. In English, say hi to yours for me. It sounds polite, but it isn't. Let's say it's more of a sarcastic goodbye. The crowd loves it. It's a light bulb moment for Manuel.
4: La gente berriaba.
5: People were shouting, and I wondered what would happen if Paquita la del Barrio recorded Rata de Dos Patas for me.
2: Rata de Dos Patas, two-legged rat. Manuel has written a song where the lyrics are made up entirely of insults.
4: Rata inmunda.
5: Filthy rat.
4: Animal rastrero.
5: Crawling animal.
4: Escoria de la vida.
5: Scum of life.
4: Adefesio mal hecho.
5: Badly made monstrosity.
2: It's punch after punch without apology. Vermin, poisonous serpent, waste of life. If the audience is screaming now, what if Paquita recorded that? Manuel decides to offer her the song.
5: But what do you think? The next time I saw her, she said, "Son, the song is nice, but I'm not going to record it because it's too strong."
2: Even for Paquita, Rata de Dos Patas is too much with its leeches, cockroaches, and hyena from hell. Manuel thinks it's destined to stay in a drawer forever. But Paquita owns a restaurant in Mexico City. It's where she tries out new material. And it turns out she hasn't quite given up on Rata.
5: One day, there was an event with a lot of people in her restaurant, and she sang it. And the applause was massive. Someone told her, "Paquita, you have to record this song." And that's when she decided she was going to do it. And whatever happens, happens.
2: The next time Manuel sees Paquita is at a palenque, one of Mexico's big traditional concert venues. She walks straight over and delivers the news.
5: She said, "Son, it's so good to see you. Yes, I'm going to record the song about the little animals." She told me not to give it to anyone else. She took it, kept it, recorded it.
2: The song about the little animals, Rata de Dos Patas, is released in 2001 and has its first play on radio.
4: Oiga, la canción.
5: They told me, "Your song started playing this morning, and before long, all the other radio stations were asking the record company for it. I don't think it even took 4 or 5 days. Maybe I'm exaggerating. Say 8. For the song to win over the public, it was already a hit.
2: So, what does Manuel do?
5: At home, we're very fond of celebrating. For the smallest reason, we're celebrating. So we celebrated. But we celebrated even more when the first royalties arrived. Because I expected, for example, I don't know, maybe $10,000. And they went over $100,000. So I said, "Wow, this really is a success."
2: Rata de Dos Patas, a relentless string of insults, becomes Paquita's signature tune and one of Manuel's biggest successes as a composer. It's the ultimate revenge song, and Manuel's instinct was right. It was exactly what audiences wanted.
5: The other songs were sweet in parts. First I hit you, then I soothe you. First I make the wound, then I apply the medicine. But here, no. Here it was blow after blow after blow. And women loved that more than anything. With that song, women turned Paquita into something else. They called her the defender of women.
4: La defensora de las mujeres.
2: And it doesn't stop at Mexico. The song finds fans across Latin America and beyond. This is Paquita speaking to TV Azteca in 2014. She's talking about her first visit to Spain. She says women in the audience would ask her where she gets her lyrics, and she'd tell them, "From the composer." People were captivated. But there's something else, something Manuel didn't share publicly until years later. Despite becoming an anthem of female empowerment, the true inspiration for the song was not men exactly, but one man, a former president.
5: In those years here in Mexico, we had a president of the Republic. The man who was the president at that time was named Salinas de Gortari. People said he wasn't doing things well. That's where the song came from, the idea of the two-legged rat. I had and still have a lot of respect for politicians. But I said, well, I'm going to write a song. And that's how it began.
2: Former President Carlos Salinas de Gortari has always defended the record of his administration. Over the years, Manuel and Paquita end up recording more than 80 songs together. Their creative partnership becoming a close friendship. Paquita La del Barrio died in 2025, but the song she made famous is still everywhere, a karaoke favourite and loved on social media. Rata de dos Patas has been streamed more than 50 million times on Spotify. And Manuel, well, he's still singing it too.
4: Cuando yo la canto en algún evento,
5: when I perform it at events, that's where I really act it out. When I get to the insults, filthy rat, crawling animal, scum of life, badly made monstrosity. And when I said cockroach, I pretend to crush one under my foot. I love this song like a daughter. That's what I call my songs. And this one has given me enormous satisfaction.
4: Muchas, pero muchas satisfacciones.
2: Manuel Eduardo Toscano lives in the town of Catemaco in the southern Mexican state of Veracruz, and he's still writing music. He was speaking to me, Helen Ledwick, for Witness History.
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7: After Ivory Coast reached the knockout stages of the World Cup for the first time, what other African teams can join them this Friday? We will be with our team in Philadelphia to assess the chances for Egypt, Cape Verde and for Senegal.
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8: At 18 hours GMT, welcome to the newsroom from the BBC World Service with Valerie Sanderson. In Venezuela, more than 900 people are now known to have died in two earthquakes 2 days ago. The UN says 50,000 people are missing.
9: The only thing I can say is that I have my heart in my hands and I don't know what to do. There, where you see that destruction, nothing. I don't know where he is.
8: The US announces a framework agreement aimed at ending the fighting between Israel and Hezbollah in Lebanon. President Trump's former national security adviser, John Bolton, pleads guilty to one charge of mishandling information. A state of emergency is declared in Crimea. What does that mean for the conflict between Ukraine and Russia? And how new research on the laughter of chimps explains how human language might have evolved. On the newsroom, after this. BBC News with Eileen McHugh. The Venezuelan authorities say more than 900 people are now known to have died in Wednesday's two huge earthquakes, as the United Nations says more than 50,000 remain unaccounted for. The head of Venezuela's National Assembly, Jorge Rodriguez, said hundreds of international rescue workers had already arrived in the country to help with relief work, with more to come, as the BBC's Vanessa Buschlichter explains.
10: There's 80 rescuers from Switzerland with search dogs. There's a big contingent from the Mexican military, 200 people with six rescue dogs. There's also a civilian team on its way from Mexico, the famous topos, the moles. These are civilian volunteers who have been specializing in rescuing people for decades. Their dogs wear goggles to protect their eyes and booties on their paws in order not to injure themselves. Those will be arriving later today, and then countries like Spain, El Salvador and the Dominican Republic have all also send help.
8: Israel and Lebanon have signed a framework agreement that has been brokered by the US. It comes after 4 days of negotiations in Washington, while limited fighting has continued between Israeli forces and Hezbollah in southern Lebanon, despite a ceasefire. President Trump's former national security adviser John Bolton has pleaded guilty to mishandling sensitive national security information. Mr. Bolton described the information as an electronic diary entry that he shared with two members of his family. From Washington, Gary O'Donoghue has the latest.
11: He's pleaded guilty to illegal retention of classified information that included top secret information, which effectively he was sort of ciphering out while he was in the administration for purposes of writing in a memoir. And that was done via sort of unsecure methods. And eventually one of his email accounts got hacked, had some of this material in it. So he's admitted this. He's admitted the one count as part of the plea deal. He was charged with 18 and he could see quite a lot of time in prison.
8: The authorities installed by Russia in Crimea have declared a state of emergency as Ukraine intensifies its attacks on the annexed peninsula. The Moscow-appointed governor said the move would facilitate decision-making to ensure stable operations. Sarah Rainsford reports.
12: Ukraine is focusing its military strikes on and around Crimea like never before. Moscow's illegal annexation of Crimea in 2014 was hugely popular in Russia and a big ratings boost for Vladimir Putin. But for Ukraine, it was the first act of aggression in what later became an all-out invasion. So this intensified military campaign against the stolen jewel in President Putin's crown is highly symbolic in itself. But it is also part of a wider push to increase pressure on the Kremlin and to force Vladimir Putin into peace talks before Russia gets better at intercepting the drones.
8: BBC News. As much of Europe continues to swelter under an extreme heat wave, the German Weather Service has recorded temperatures exceeding 41 Celsius on Friday. In France, music festivals and street parties, including Paris Pride, have been cancelled, and the sale of public consumption of alcohol in the French capital has been limited. In the Netherlands, public transport in the southeast of the country had to be partially suspended because electric buses could not be charged. Air France has suspended its flights to and from Kinshasa, the capital of the Democratic Republic of Congo, after a passenger tested positive for Ebola. The airline says it's working with the Congolese health authorities to improve screening for the virus at Njuni International Airport. The Tanzanian government has ordered the suspension of all political gatherings until further notice, citing security concerns and the risk of public disorder. It comes amid reports of planned demonstrations calling for democratic reforms and accountability for the deadly suppression of protests after last year's election. Here's Alfred Lastock.
13: Addressing the parliament in the capital, Dodoma, Home Affairs Minister Patrobas Katambi said he had instructed the police to stop issuing permits for political rallies after what he described as credible security threats, including the arrest of people allegedly found with weapons. The minister said the measures were aimed at ensuring safety across the country. Opposition party ACT Wazalendo has condemned the move as unlawful and says it will challenge the directive in court.
8: The Democratic Republic of Congo has filed a case against Rwanda at the International Court of Justice over alleged atrocities since 1996. It accuses Rwanda of committing abuses in what was once Eastern Zaire and is now Eastern DRC. Kinshasa accuses the Rwandan authorities of primarily targeting Hutus.
14: It's 18:06 GMT. You're listening to the newsroom on the BBC World Service with me, Valerie Sanderson. The race is on in Venezuela to search for the living trapped in rubble from collapsed buildings after the two earthquakes which hit the country on Wednesday. The latest official figures confirm that more than 900 people are now known to have been killed. But according to the United Nations, more than 50,000 people are unaccounted for. Our reporter Vanessa Silva has arrived in La Guerra, the worst hit area, and she told me what she'd seen.
15: Since we arrived here, it's just a devastated area. La Guaira is a narrow strait between the Caribbean Sea and the mountains that separated from the city of Caracas. And a row of buildings facing the sea and are collapsed or completely like a Tower of Pisa, like are about to fall down. At the very beginning when we arrived, everything was kind of calm with some people looking into this rubble. But now we can see heavy machinery arriving to this point.
14: So heavy machinery to dig out, presumably, people who everyone thinks are stuck there.
15: Yes, we see boats with rescue team from Mexico that have arrived here, and they were deployed to other areas. Of early, we spoke with a mother of two daughters, Natasha Diaz, hoping for them to find their daughters alive.
16: Aquí era un mini centro comercial donde laboraban mis dos hijas, Sacha Mendoza.
17: This was a small shopping center where my two daughters worked. I just want them to reappear. I have faith. I have hope that they are there. I just want them back with me.
18: So Vanessa, the acting president of Venezuela, Delcy Rodriguez, says the military are in charge. What difference could that make, do you think? Are you seeing many soldiers out there?
15: We were able to see militaries all around and police corps, and then they have been keeping arriving. All this state is now taken by police, officer, military, rescue teams. Some people complain that they came but do not help a lot, but we can see also that many people is helping it.
18: The US said it was going to send help very fast. Any evidence of the US on the ground?
15: Well, at this point, where am I today? I haven't seen them, but we were told that rescues from Honduras or Guatemala were here helping. But I guess they will be soon because they have arrived from Panama, from Mexico, from France, from Spain.
18: And Vanessa, what about life there? Is there enough water? Is there enough food?
15: Well, we passed near some supermarkets and we saw a lot of people queuing to get inside. Also, because it was looting also in this part of the town. I mean, La Guaira is not a wealthy state at all, and the country has been suffering, a economic crisis. So help has been arriving, people with food, with water, juices that are being spread between the people that is in need and the workers. It's difficult to work in the rescue teams and moving around because it's just one main road to go and come. And even the road has cracks. The floor is cracked in many parts of the state.
18: Vanessa Silva. Well, several thousand people are known to be injured, but many of the hospitals near Caracas and La Guaira have had to be closed. Andres Ortiz is a doctor volunteering in Caracas.
19: They're moving all those patients from those eight hospitals towards the other hospitals in Caracas. So that's overflowing the capacity of all the hospitals in Caracas. On my way to this hospital, I did see a lot of people sleeping on the streets in parks and green areas around the city. You can see a lot of people sleeping in tents.
18: Let's get more on rescue efforts from our World News correspondent, Joe Inwood.
20: Working by torchlight, rescue teams in Caracas use angle grinders and their bare hands to search through the wreckage of collapsed buildings. Every now and again, they fall silent to see if they can hear anyone knocking or crying for help. Then a shout goes up. There has been an aftershock and they move to safety. This was how much of the first 36 hours of the rescue operation was carried out. Local people working by hand. That spirit was praised by the acting president, Delcy Rodriguez, when she spoke to The Nation a few hours ago.
21: Lo que está expresando es el gran corazón de nuestro pueblo.
22: This demonstrates the great heart of our people and their solidarity. No one has hesitated to go out into the streets to lend a hand to their Venezuelan brother or sister. And a very special recognition goes to our rescuers, those arriving from all over the country to join this commendable task of rescuing people alive from collapsed buildings and homes.
20: But this country, which has long suffered from poor governance and US sanctions, needs help to cope with a disaster of this scale. Teams from all over the world have flown into Venezuela, with many heading for the worst affected area in this disaster, the northern city of La Guaira. The UN says more than 1,000 rescue workers have arrived, along with six teams of specially trained dogs. Nicola Putschel from the International Search and Rescue Dog Organization says they will save lives.
23: There is
0: always hope to find people alive. So as we know from past events, there have been people found after several days. And I think this is also possible in this event. And we are very hopeful to find a lot of people and can help families to bring back people they are missing.
20: Today, once again, the number of confirmed dead rose sharply, but many more are still missing. Even as a major international rescue effort gets underway, few doubt the true scale of this tragedy is only just beginning to emerge.
18: Jill Inwood. Now, let's bring you some breaking news from Washington. Diplomats from Lebanon and Israel have reached an agreement mediated by the US that outlines how Israel's military will pull back from southern Lebanon. The fighting in Lebanon has been a red line for Iran in negotiations with the US. Well, our Middle East analyst, Sebastian Usher, joins me in the studio. This is after 4 days of negotiation, we understand. What do we know has been agreed?
1: It is 4 days of negotiations and a fifth round of talks that there have been between Israeli and Lebanese officials, but don't involve Hezbollah whatsoever. Hezbollah has denounced the process. We don't have a lot of detail about this, to be honest. I mean, there's been a signing ceremony. The US Secretary of State, Marco Rubio, has lauded as a big achievement. I mean, technically, Israel and Lebanon are still at war, so the fact they've been having these negotiations at all has been a move forward. This will be seen as another small pace forward within that. Without having any idea of what the detail of this, I think it's hard to gauge quite how significant it is. I mean, I've seen reports in the Israeli media saying it suggests that Israel will pull out of a couple of positions that it holds in South Lebanon. But, you know, we've had 3 ceasefires in Lebanon over the past few weeks. None of those have entirely held. So I think the jury's out on where this goes.
18: I suppose everybody listening is going to want to know, will it stop the fighting?
1: I don't think it will stop the fighting immediately because, as I say, I mean, the fighting is between Israeli forces and Hezbollah. We have seen a lessening of that over the past week or so, and that's part of the wider Iran-US deal. And President Trump has been very strong in the terms he's used towards the Israeli Prime Minister Benjamin Netanyahu for him to curb the strong aspects of the offensive that Israel has been mounting in Lebanon. The problem is that the Lebanese government, which, I mean, under any deal, Lebanese army is essentially meant to step in and take over these areas and Hezbollah will be disarmed. We were there more than a year ago when there was a ceasefire between Hezbollah and Israel involving the Lebanese government too, after a major offensive again by Israel against Lebanon, which severely weakened Hezbollah. But the Lebanese army was never able to do that, partly its own lack of ability to do that, Hezbollah's unwillingness to disarm, and Israel's continued hold of certain areas in Lebanon. So that all fell apart. So the chances of this are perhaps slim, but perhaps slightly more positive than we've seen recently. So this certainly is a step forward, but we really have to see if it can take us that much further down the line.
18: Thanks. That was Sebastian Usher there. You're listening to The Newsroom from the BBC World Service. Now, for the past couple of weeks, Ukraine has made a concerted effort to hit Russia where it hurts, using drones to strike deep into Russian territory, targeting oil refineries and reaching all the way to Moscow and St. Petersburg. Generally, Russia doesn't admit that Ukrainian efforts are having much of an impact. But the Russian authorities have now declared a state of emergency in Crimea on the Black Sea, which was annexed by Russia back in 2014. Recent Ukrainian drone strikes there have caused huge blackouts and fuel shortages. Well, our Eastern Europe correspondent, Sarah Rainsford, joins us on the newsroom now. I mean, Sarah, what should we make of this development? What does it tell us about the strength of Ukraine in the conflict with Russia?
3: I think this particular move tells us that the pressure on Crimea is intensifying. I think that's quite clear. What a state of emergency actually means is probably a little less dramatic than it sounds. Certainly, the Russian-backed governor had to make another announcement after calling the state of emergency to tell people in Crimea that it didn't mean that their movements were going to be restricted or there was going to be a curfew or anything. It was more about giving the local authorities more power to make quick decisions, particularly economic ones. So that's a move that's been taken. But the point is, the context to all of that, which you've just mentioned. It's all about happening at a time when Ukrainian drone strikes against Crimea and attempts really to hit the peninsula and around the peninsula and try to isolate that territory have intensified, and they are having a real impact. So you can see quite clearly there have been big blackouts. There has been a lot of stuff posted on social media of people sharing those blackouts, the power shortages. There's also been fuel rationing for several weeks, so people struggling to find petrol at the pumps, and certainly when they do find it, it's more expensive. So all the kinds of things, apart from the drone strikes themselves and the danger of that, that really, I think, bring Russia's war to the people of Crimea. And that's important because the annexation, the illegal annexation of Crimea in 2014 by Vladimir Putin and by Russia was really something at the time which boosted Putin's rating. It made him extremely popular, and it is something that is very, very dear to him personally. So for Ukraine, hitting Crimea in particular is something which is very deeply symbolic, as well as having kind of a practical impact too.
18: Why does it matter so much psychologically?
3: I think just because of Vladimir Putin's close association with the peninsula, and because the annexation, the illegal takeover of Crimea by Russia in 2014 was the first step in what then became the full-scale invasion of 2022. So for a long time, Ukraine used to say it was going to get Crimea back. That became impossible. I don't think that's what we're talking about now. I don't think we're looking at a military operation to retake Crimea. But I think this is part of what, in fact, overtly President Zelensky here in Ukraine has said is he's calling it an influence operation, but it is essentially really escalating and ratcheting up the pressure on Russia right now, whilst Ukraine is able to hit it with these mid-range and long-range drones, to try to get Vladimir Putin, to force Vladimir Putin to the talking table on terms, to come to a deal, a peace deal, that would be on terms much more acceptable to Ukraine. So it's about trying to end the war by increasing the pressure and by going where it really hurts for Vladimir Putin, which is the stolen jewel, essentially, in his crown, which is Crimea.
18: Thanks, Sarah. Sarah Rainsford there. Now, John Bolton may once have been President Trump's national security advisor, but since being fired from his post in 2019, he's been one of his former boss's fiercest critics. In his 2020 memoir, Mr. Bolton portrayed the president as ill-informed about geopolitics. Donald Trump called him a sleazebag and suggested he should go to jail. Now the US president might get his way after John Bolton pleaded guilty to mishandling classified security information. Let's speak to our correspondent in Washington, Gary O'Donoghue, and tell us more about this case, Gary.
2: Well, it really goes back to the time after John Bolton was fired in 2019, where he wrote a memoir. And it turned out the Trump administration tried to stop him publishing it, which they failed to do. But it turned out in a subsequent investigation that he'd been sort of ferreting away various bits of national security information, including sending it to his wife and daughter, who were sort of acting as part editors of this book he was writing. And an investigation was launched under the Biden administration. The culmination of that is that today he's entered into a plea agreement with prosecutors and has pled guilty to one charge. He originally was facing 18. And he will be sentenced later in the year.
18: He initially pleaded not guilty, so why did he change his mind?
2: I think the evidence probably came along, or his lawyers saw the evidence. He also says, interestingly, his lawyers said today that he didn't want it to go to trial because he was concerned about national security issues coming out during that trial. Now, that may be a gloss. It may be more that he thought he would stand a better chance with a plea deal. He is 77 years old, but even this plea deal, it hits him pretty hard.
18: I mean, what could happen to him?
2: Okay, so sentencing in October, the maximum he could get is 60 months in prison. So that's pretty substantial. Is that right? Yeah, 60 months in prison. Yeah. Forgive me, that may not be right. I may have got that wrong.
18: Well, he could go to prison.
2: Yes, he could go to prison for a substantial amount of time. And also, he's definitely going to face a fine of $2.25 million. He's losing his pension, and he's also got to do 100 hours of community service. So, you know, his lawyers will argue the case, particularly, I think, on the prison term. because, you know, as I say, at 77, he doesn't really want to do that. But he's going to suffer pretty badly financially on this one.
18: And he's not the only high-profile Trump critic facing indictment, is he?
2: No, he's not. I mean, they've had two goes at James Comey. He was the former FBI director. One of those was thrown out, one's ongoing. He's had a couple of goes at Letitia James. This is different because this was started under the Biden administration. It's seen as a different kind of case.
18: Thanks, Gary. Gary O'Donoghue there in Washington. Now, researchers here in the UK have found that human beings and apes laugh in a very similar way. In fact, our closest relatives in the animal kingdom are the only creatures capable of laughing audibly. And a new study has opened a window on the way laughter, and therefore speech, evolved. Lead author of the new research, Chiara De Gregorio, is a primatologist at the University of Warwick in England.
4: When we talk about laugh and laughter, we could say that we and great apes have it because it's really the same type of signal organized in the same way and also used in the same social context. We actually found that we and other non-human great apes, so the chimp you just listened to, but also bonobos, orangutans, gorillas, we all share the same rhythm while laughing. That is a regular rhythm that we can call isochrony, and it is like the ticking of a clock or the ticking of a metronome. So a very regular type of signal, and we all laugh in the same way, apparently.
5: And that gives us an insight into the way communication, speech evolved, does it?
4: Yeah, in a weird way, actually, looking at laughter can tell us something about how we get to evolve language and speech. Because speech is something that only humans have, so it's difficult to understand how it evolved because it's difficult to make comparison of this kind of vocalization since it's not present in other animals. But actually, laughter, it is. So a very important point in the evolution of human language and speech has something to do with the ability to control our mouth and our lips and our tongue. Because actually, the vocal tract of other non-human primates, it's already speech ready. It could produce speech. What is missing there is the ability to move mouth, lips, tongue. And by looking at laughter, we actually have seen how during evolution, the rhythm and the tempo of laughter accelerated. And this tells us something about the fact that with evolution, we got more good at moving our mouth, which maybe seem very simple, but it really tells us something about we evolved to get to the point where we were able to produce complex sounds as speech.
18: Chiara De Gregorio. It has been 30 years since this global pop phenomenon began.

0: And I was standing in a room full of like execs, most of them were male. And they told me that I was standing by myself, and they told me that Wannabe should not be a single. And I said, no, I like it. I like it. And I couldn't tell you why. I'll tell you what I want, what I really, really want. Very sort of instinctive, childish answer to what I was going, but I like it. And none of them wanted that record. If you wanna be my lover, you have got to
1: give. Taking it too easy, but that's... Jerry Halliwell or Ginger Spice, remembering how the Spice Girls had to fight to get their label to release Wannabe. But their debut single shot to the top of the UK charts, reaching the number one slot in 37 countries. Posh, Sporty, Scary, Baby and Ginger became synonymous with girl power, encouraging women and girls around the globe to take up space in society and, of course, on the music scene. They sold more than 100 million records worldwide, making them the best-selling girl group of all time. Lisa Verrico, music journalist at the Sunday Times, watched their route to global stardom unfold. So, what was their impact on the music industry?
2: Oh, massively. I mean, we think about the 90s, we always talking about, you know, Oasis and Britpop, and that we'd already had the British Invasion in the 60s, and that was a rehash of it. And the Spice Girls came along and they did something that literally hadn't been done before. And it's interesting to hear Jerry talk about male executives, because record companies did not like girl groups. They didn't want girl groups at all. They didn't think they would make money. They thought that young women wanted young men to scream at. There was a few weird Bananarama and stuff. They were very much a novelty, and they weren't to be taken seriously. In the wake of the Spice Girls, I think there was something like 50 girl groups launched in Britain after that. But yeah, the amazing thing about the Spice Girls, it was it didn't just go to number one here and people thought that maybe it'd be a one-off hit. They went to number one in the States with having never toured. And I spoke to them on the phone, unfortunately. In the week that 1B went to number one, they had exactly the same fizzy energy as the song. Like, they kept grabbing the phone off each other. They all had something to say. No, let me say it. Like, they're all talking on top of each other. I think actually in the end Mel B won out with the hanging on the phone, but you could just hear it. And this is the thing about young women, they could tell that it was genuine. And so yeah, it was masterminded by a man, and the song was mostly written by two men, but it was their personalities, their strength of personalities, and the fact that they were actually genuinely kind of strong women. I think what's interesting, if you look at maybe the best legacy of the Spice Girls, really, is that we don't have a lot of girl groups now. There was this, you know, lots of them, the All Saints and Bewitched and the Sugar Babes, and then there was the TV show ones. But actually, if you look at a lot of the women who were inspired by the Spice Girls, so Billie Eilish, Adele, Charlie XCX, yes, women who thought, well, actually, I don't need a Svengali to be put into a group to make it in pop and to get my voice heard. So I think maybe the fact that we don't have this kind of churning industry, like there's K-pop girl bands now, and that's very much, you know, on that production line that we don't really seem to have in this country anymore.
1: Music journalist Lisa Verrico on the Spice Girls. And the main news once again, the Venezuelan authorities say more than 900 people are now known to have died in Wednesday's two huge earthquakes, as the United Nations says more than 50,000 people remain unaccounted for. More on our website, a live page at bbcnews.com.
3: Well, thank you for joining us. Coming up in half an hour, it's BBC Conversations.
4: As Norway's crown princess convalesces from lung transplant surgery, we bring together patients and doctors to share their experiences of this major life-saving procedure. Our guests discuss the challenges and the uncertainties of waiting for an operation.
3: As followed by Crowd Science asking, do animals care about the past?
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3: And at 21 GMT, the interview sits down with Michel Barnier, chief EU Brexit negotiator.
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7: Hello, I'm Sarah McKerns. This is Sport Today on the BBC World Service, bringing you the sports stories the world is talking about. After Ivory Coast reached the knockout stages of the World Cup for the first time, what other African teams can join them this Friday? We'll be out with our team in Philadelphia to assess the chances for Egypt, Cape Verde and Senegal. And away from the football, record temperatures in Europe is impacting the Austrian Grand Prix. We will explain why. That's Sport Today shortly.
8: BBC News with Chris Aldridge. The Venezuelan authorities say more than 900 people are now known to have died in Wednesday's twin earthquakes, as the United Nations says more than 50,000 remain unaccounted for. The head of Venezuela's National Assembly, Jorge Rodriguez, said hundreds of international rescue workers had already arrived in the country to help with relief work, with more to come. Israel and Lebanon have signed a framework agreement that has been brokered by the United States. A senior Israeli official has told the Israeli media that the aim is to pave the way for future agreements and to ultimately end the conflict between the two countries. Hezbollah has previously rejected the negotiations. President Trump's former national security adviser, John Bolton, has pleaded guilty to mishandling national security information. Mr. Bolton described the information as an electronic diary entry that he shared with members of his family. The authorities installed by Russia in Crimea have declared a state of emergency as Ukraine intensifies its attacks on the annexed peninsula. People there are facing fuel rationing and increased power blackouts. The head of the UN Shipping Agency has urged vessels not to take unauthorized routes through the Strait of Hormuz. Arsenio Dominguez said discussions were being held with all parties involved, including Iran, to provide assurances that ships will not be threatened. The Democratic Republic of Congo has filed a case against Rwanda, the International Court of Justice. It accuses Rwanda of committing atrocities in eastern Congo over the past 30 years. The Tanzanian government has ordered the suspension of all political gatherings, citing security concerns. Opposition parties criticised the ban, with one saying it would challenge it in court. And Europe continues to swelter under an extreme heatwave. The German Weather Service recorded temperatures exceeding 41 Celsius on Friday. BBC.
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7: You're very welcome along to the programme this Friday with me, Sarah Mulkerns. We have lots to come, including our daily check-in at the Football World Cup to look ahead to Friday's matches. We will also have a special report from Seattle as the city gets ready to host Egypt and Iran in the Pride match, designated that by local organisers to coincide with Pride weekend in the city. And we will check in with our Formula One team as the Austrian Grand Prix is declared a heat hazard race with temperatures forecast to exceed 31 degrees Celsius on the track this weekend. So that to come, but we will start at the World Cup, where a celebratory night for the co-hosts, United States, ended in defeat, while Ivory Coast reached the knockout stages for the first time in their history. There are more games to be decided this Friday, so let's go to Philadelphia and join Sport Today's Lee James.
14: Yes, welcome to Philadelphia in the state of Pennsylvania. It's the city where the United States Declaration of Independence and Constitution was signed, and it's where so many fans gather for the World Cup matches that are here. We're not far away from the Reading Terminal Market, famous indoor markets where many of those fans who come to this city get some food and meet up with their friends and their family, and also not far from the Philadelphia Museum of Art, another pilgrimage for fans, because it's where those stone steps, of course, lead up to the East Entrance, made famous by Sylvester Stallone's Rocky films. John Bennett is with me. He's been in the city for a few days now, and you've climbed the steps, haven't you? And Ivory Coast are climbing the steps to success.
15: I've been here so long, I've seen different sets of fans there. So it'll be interesting today. I think we'll see the Croatia fans gathering there, the Ghana fans. I've had Brazil supporters who have gathered there. We're just waving goodbye now to the Curaçao supporters and the Ivory Coast fans as well. Such a tight turnaround, game every 2 days here in the city. So there's a real buzz around Philadelphia at the moment.
14: So we're going to reflect on Ivory Coast qualifying then for the knockout stage and look ahead to six more matches, three more groups conclude today. We've got three African nations already securing their places in the round of 32 out of the 10 teams that came into this tournament. So Morocco, South Africa and Côte d'Ivoire, as we said, already securing their places. Senegal then, John. They've played two, lost two, but their hopes are not over.
15: They have to win against Iraq and rely on favours, and they have to win big. They're going to have to score a lot of goals to get their goal difference up to a level where they can be one of those best third-place finishers. They've been a letdown, to be honest. You know, let's be honest about this Senegal. There have been problems off the pitch that we've heard about, the speculation that the players haven't been happy with their accommodation, the allegations that they're not too happy with the food, things going on behind the scenes. The coach was working without a contract. He now says he has a contract. It's all been a big distraction. And it is a real shame because they came into this tournament with momentum. Yes, they're not officially the AFCON champions, but on the pitch, they won that AFCON final. They've got such a talented squad, the best Senegal squad in history, but they haven't delivered at this World Cup. Today, they have to deliver. Not only win, but win big.
14: Yeah, it's been a tough few months, hasn't it, since they were stripped of that AFCON title. That will go to the Court of Arbitration for Sport, losing those two games to France and Norway. And as you'll hear from Senegal defender Ismaël Jacobs, it's been tough as well without the support of the majority of their fans. Senegal, along with other nations, Ivory Coast, Iran and Haiti, are subject to travel bans imposed by the US administration. So here is Ismaël Jacobs then on the feeling going into this game and whether they'll have the support of the fans.
10: I think all the African countries, we all support each other. Obviously,
14: the Court of Arbitration for Sport, losing those two games to France and Norway. And as you'll hear from Senegal defender Ismaël Jacobs, it's been tough as well without the support of the majority of their fans. Senegal, along with other nations, Ivory Coast, Iran and Haiti, are subject to travel bans imposed by the US administration. So here is Ismaël Jacobs then

0: game like Norway, where they have a big fan base. At the end, it's not an excuse or anything. I think all Africa is behind us and all Africa wants to see us win as well.
1: So that's one of the games in Group I. The other one is a real blockbuster, France against Norway. Now, both have already qualified for the knockout stage, so this is about the right to finish top of the group. It's being played in Boston at the Foxborough Stadium, and we've got two of the best forwards in the game. I'm just looking at the golden boot race at the moment. Lionel Messi leads the way with 5 goals, but then on 4, Kylian Mbappe and Erling Haaland, along with Vinicius Junior. They've lit up the tournament already.
2: They have. It's been brilliant to see the big names really playing at their best level. And I think it's an important game because of the draw. So whoever finishes top will get Sweden, whoever finishes second will get Ivory Coast. Can you imagine Norway against Sweden? The rivalry there, the local rivalry. But of course, there's another subplot to this. Didier Deschamps, the France coach, won't be there because his mother passed away. So Guy Stéphane, his very experienced assistant, will be in charge.
1: France against Norway to decide who comes top of that group. But we talked to John about Senegal trying to make it through. What about Cape Verde, another of the African nations who are hoping to progress? Now, they're in the same group as Spain. Spain will go through as one of the top two sides if they avoid defeat against Uruguay. But for Cape Verde, a real opportunity when they play Saudi Arabia.
2: And they've done so well in this tournament so far to pick up 2 draws, to draw against Spain, that 2-2 draw against Uruguay, one of my favourite games of the competition so far. It's just in those key moments against Uruguay. I think they should have won that game, but they just weren't able to take their opportunities in the final stages. But for a nation that size, making their debut, I think they've done so well, and they have a chance to progress. If you'd have offered them this chance, if you beat Saudi Arabia, you'll go through. They would have taken that at the start of the tournament.
1: Yes, they've already produced one of the biggest shocks, haven't they? That draw with Spain, who were 65 places higher in FIFA's world rankings. What can they do then against Saudi Arabia? Ricardo Lopez, known as Pico, plays at centre-back for Shamrock Rovers in the Republic of Ireland, says this is the game they have been targeting.
3: We've always felt, I think, from the outside and when we got the group, that this game would be really important for both teams. It was probably a game where both teams thought they could get points from and maybe targeted. Obviously, you take it one game at a time, but now that we're here, I think it seems like that both teams have something to play for, and we'll probably look to try and win the game and progress to the next phase. For me, I don't think anything changes. We tried to win the first 2 games. We managed to get 2 points in them. Now we're trying to win this game, and we know what comes with that. It means progression to the next stage, which would be amazing. And I think that's all been the talk all week. How do we do this? How do we sort of compete against Saudi Arabia and try and get the win against them?
1: So Cape Verde then with a great opportunity then, the World Cup debutants to go through from that group. They play Saudi Arabia in that other game. It is Spain and Uruguay. Uruguay needing an improved performance then if they're to make it through to the last 32, which is where Ivory Coast have gone through to, John. And they have made history. It is the 4th tournament they've played at, never been beyond the group stage before, but the victory over Curaçao secured their place in history and ended all the heartbreak.
2: It was comfortable in the end, 2-0 win, Nicolas Pepe with 2 goals. It lifted a huge weight off the shoulders of the nation. So it's 3 World Cups where they failed to go through. 2006, a very tough draw. It was their debut, not too much expected of them. 2010, they did better. Again, it was a tough draw. 2014 is the one I remember. I remember it so clearly because I was at the Ghana Team Hotel watching this game when Ivory Coast threw it away. They conceded a 93rd minute winner against Greece, didn't go through. They haven't qualified for the last 2 World Cups. Finally, this generation, without the massive names like Yaya Touré and Didier Drogba, they've got to the knockout stages. It's massive for them. And I spoke to an Ivorian journalist after the game, Yves Boris Oulé, who told me it is huge for football back home.
4: It's a historic in the Ivory Coast. I think that the population in Ivory Coast is very happy. But me, I am very happy for the generation. It is the first generation to arrive in the level of the World Cup. It is good. But after the national team to continue of this way, because I want to write a story of the football in Africa.
2: What's made the difference? Because it always eluded the Didier Drogba's, the Yaya Touré's, the Kolo Touré's. What's made the difference this time? I know it's a different World Cup. It's a bigger World Cup, but there seems to be something special.

0: about this group?
1: But I think that I have a chance to follow this generation. It's very solidarity of this generation.
0: Yeah, they're
1: very
0: close. The players mention that, don't they? How close they are, how solid they are.
1: Exactly, solidarity, because when you remember the AFCON 2023 in Ivory Coast, it gave a new mentality of this generation, of this player. But the first word I want to tell with the generation, the solidarity. After he had the good player and the good coach, but he know this group. For me, solidarity. It's very good, happy. Bravo aux éléphants. I hope he go in the World Cup.
2: I think that was about three or four go-go-goes there from Yves-Boris Ulay. I think that's he thinks they're going to get to the semi-finals, if I count the number of goes there at the end of his answer.
3: Well, will they go that far? I spoke to some very confident Ivorian fans as well after that game. It took place here in Philadelphia. Chatting to them about, yes, how far they can go and what has made the difference this time around to see Ivory Coast into the last 32.
4: It's a great feeling. I grew up in the Ivory Coast. I love it there. It is a great feeling to watch them play during the World Cup, man. Allez les éléphants, toujours. La Côte d'Ivoire, c'est dans ma cœur. Yeah, I believe they can do it. There's a lot of talented players out there. So a lot of these guys play, you know, top football across Europe and things like that. So we're hoping this is the year. Hopefully we can make it to the round of 16. I believe in them.
5: Oh yeah, we're so happy to I don't know what to say. I'm so happy. That's the first time we go to the second turn, so I'm so happy.
6: For many years I've wanted to attend a World Cup game, and to be here and to root for an African team, I'm just overwhelmed. Like she said while we were sitting there, I hope this game never ends. I want to stay here forever. Yeah. So that's how we felt.
5: So now I think we're probably going to play France, maybe, or Norway. I think the next round's going to be a tougher round. So I'm sure they're going to come out strong.
7: How special was it to see history made, Ivory Coast in the knockout stages of a World Cup for the first time?
5: Growing up, we were always watching them and just having Drogba there before. We always expected them to get out. But now the team is younger and they're better. It was just great.
7: How much further do you think Ivory Coast can go? What do you think they can achieve?
8: I think we can do more. Maybe final.
7: That will be something, wouldn't it?
8: Yeah? Yeah, final, yeah. Yeah, I'm sure.
3: So some very jubilant Ivorian fans then, and Ivory Coast, one of those teams going through. Now, we already knew, John, that the US team would make it through to the last 32. They have had an incredible World Cup so far. They've scored the most goals ever in a single game, won two straight matches in the tournament for the first time in the modern era, had already wrapped up top spot in Group D with a game to spare. But I was watching this game on Thursday night against Turquie in the street here in Philadelphia. They put up a big screen, loads of US fans there, real optimism. They took the early lead. They went 2-1 down, they got the equaliser though, but then a real heartbreak, a late goal with the last kick of the game, John, the winner for Turquie.
0: Yeah, Mauricio Pochettino, I think he's a bit upset because he knows it doesn't really matter that much, but US sports fans, they're winners, they want to see wins all the time. And it's a massive achievement for Mauricio Pochettino for them to finish top of the group. So I think he just wanted more praise for his players, whereas some of the journalists maybe were asking about the defeat. It doesn't matter. They're through as group winners.
3: Yeah, Kaan Orhan's goal with that last kick of the game then gave them the victory. But, yeah, have a listen to Mauricio Pochettino, because he was very tetchy, very critical of the questions he received from the US media. He wanted to be congratulated for leading them to first place in the group and found some of their questions about that loss weird.
9: The objective was to finish first, and we are first. And now is the next stage, and it's going to be a final, and we are ready. We are much better than before that game, because we had players now with 90 minutes in their legs and performing, and I think ready to help if we need from the beginning or after from the bench. I think it's all positive, and I am happy. Maybe I am not showing because your questions are a little bit weird, but I am confused, but maybe the mood is like, or the vibe is like, we go home tonight and Turkey stay, no?
3: Well, Joe, what did you make of that? Because I don't think those questions were particularly challenging in any way towards Maurizio Pochettino. He was asked about losing a bit of momentum, and he wondered what momentum meant. You know, Germany lost to Ecuador. They'll go into Bosnia-Herzegovina, you know, full of confidence with a different team. So he made a lot of changes. So, I mean, I don't know. Is he getting tetchy unnecessarily?
2: Tough game for them, that, because the pressure will be on, the expectation will be there. Often these managers, when they do these interviews, they want to send messages, I think, to the players, to the dressing room. He's backing his players. He's putting the pressure on him. Everyone's talking about Pochettino, they're not talking about the defeat, so I think it's clever management.
3: Let's just finish up with Group D. Egypt leading the way, another African nation that can go through if they avoid defeat against Iran in Seattle, and Belgium looking to progress in the top two if they can beat New Zealand in Vancouver.
2: Yeah, Egypt pretty much there. That'll be a tough game against Iran. Belgium, they have to get it done, don't they? With this talent they've got in that squad, so they're guaranteed qualification with a win against New Zealand. Surely they will do it. If they don't, I think that's going to be one of the biggest stories of this World Cup.
3: Still plenty more games to come, John. Thank you very much.
2: Thanks very much, Lee.
3: So that's it from Philadelphia then. Lots more to look forward to, though, as this World Cup continues and more places to be decided in the last 32.
10: Thank you very much to Lee James and John Bennett there in Philadelphia. I can tell you as well, Team News is now out for that mouth-watering France-Norway game. However, 10 changes for the Norwegians. Erling Haaland is rested on the bench. Kylian Mbappe does start for France, so who knows whether we will see them face off as the match progresses. Remember, there is more content that you can get from the World Cup by downloading the More Than The Score podcast. The latest features the world's leading international goal scorer, Canada's Christine Sinclair. She has been supporting the men's national team as they reach the knockout stages for the first time. You can download it from wherever you get your BBC podcasts. Now, John and Lee mentioned the crucial match between Egypt and Iran in Seattle later. It will unfold against the backdrop of the city's annual Pride celebrations, after FIFA said fans would be allowed to bring rainbow flags into the stadium despite objections from both teams' football federations. Homosexuality and any symbols of pride are criminalised in both countries. Seattle's local World Cup organisers have designated Friday's fixture as part of the city's Pride weekend. FIFA, however, is distancing itself from that label, insisting it is simply another World Cup match rather than a Pride fixture, even as Pride-related celebrations take place around it. Our North America correspondent Shaima Khalil reports from Seattle.
11: There is plenty of excitement here at one of Seattle's fan zones. Supporters in different shirts gather in front of a giant screen cheering as yet another team edges closer to the knockout stages at the World Cup. And that is exactly what Egypt and Iran are hoping to do. Both teams face each other in a crucial match. It also marks the start of Seattle's Pride Weekend, a celebration of LGBTQ plus communities that both countries' football federations have objected to on cultural and religious grounds. Homosexuality is illegal in both countries and can result in harsh punishments. FIFA says rainbow flags will still be allowed inside the stadium, but insists this is not a FIFA Pride match, simply another World Cup game taking place in a city marking Pride Weekend. Egyptian-American fan Makarios Damian says for him, the focus is still on football.
12: I don't see it being, the main part of the game. Right now, it's about two teams trying to get to the next round. So, Pride match or no Pride match, that's not what matters.
13: Welcome to Seattle.
14: This is how we pride.
13: All humans.
11: Seattle organizers insist the timing was not designed to provoke. Pride weekend had been planned long before the World Cup draw paired Egypt and Iran in the city. And they say the answer to discomfort is curiosity rather than retreat.
15: We're excited to have you in Seattle. You are welcome in Seattle. While you're here, learn about who we are. Learn about our culture.
11: Hedda McClendon is a senior official on Seattle's World Cup 26 local organizing committee.
15: Be curious about our culture. Ask questions. It might not be how you want to live or how things are in your country, but this is something that makes us unique, and we want you to experience it and be curious.
11: On the pitch, there's plenty at stake. The Egyptian squad comes into this match with momentum after beating New Zealand and with a real chance of taking control of Group G. At the pre-match press conference, Egypt manager Hossam Hassan would not engage with questions about the Pride-related celebrations, insisting his focus was on football. Iran, meanwhile, arrive in a very different mood. Their tournament already shaped by politics, travel restrictions, and complaints about preparation time. Even if they have now been allowed to get to Seattle earlier than before. Their head coach, Amir Kalinoy, also refused to engage with questions about the Pride-related celebrations.
16: We are here to play football, not for other things. We think about football. Our concentration is on the match and on being successful. As for things that are forbidden in our religion and do not exist, we do not want to talk about them. We only talk about the match, football, and the beauty of the game.
17: Kosheri, so it's got rice, lentils, garbanzo beans, elbow macaroni, garlic, tomatoes.
11: Not far from the fan zone, an Egyptian restaurant pop-up is getting ready for the match, and for fans craving a taste of home. Owners Amani and Ayman Abu Ammo say the discomfort around the game is real, but they see it less as a confrontation and more as awkwardness rooted in cultural misunderstanding.
18: It's really confusing because here is the culture, but it's, I mean, you know, it's kind of like acceptable to the people here. Everyone is used to that. Back home, people are not used to that. And it's a cultural thing that they cannot get it. So it's just like this piece of confusion that each party cannot understand the other party.
19: I don't think it's going to have any effect. People going to the match are going to be at the match. People at Pride Fest are going to be there. Soccer fans are here for soccer. They really are into the game.
11: As Egypt and Iran try to edge closer to the knockout stages, this match here in Seattle is a glimpse into what happens when a World Cup lands in a city celebrating one set of values, while two of the teams taking part arrive carrying very different ones of their own.
10: That report from our correspondent Shaima Khalil in Seattle. Now, away from the football, and Formula One has moved to Austria, and this weekend the Grand Prix there has been declared a heat hazard race by the governing body, the FIA, with temperatures forecast to exceed 31 degrees Celsius when the cars are on track. It means the drivers can use a cooling kit worn under their overalls. Austria is the first race this year to be declared a heat hazard amidst the heat wave in Europe that has seen record temperatures in several countries. We can hear now from our team at the race, led by BBC F1's commentator Harry Benjamin.
20: A heat hazard has been declared for this weekend. We'll come on to what that means. But I've got racing driver Abby Eaton alongside me. And on track, Abby, everyone is getting very excited about the prospect of Lewis Hamilton being in the fight for his eighth world championship with Ferrari off the back of that spectacular win last time out in Barcelona.
21: Yeah, it's certainly got a few people talking. And this is the kind of thing that Lewis would have been dreaming of last year. We all saw last year kind of held a little bit down and, you know, just didn't really seem fired up. But the car seems to be getting better round by round. He seems to be really hungry for success. And obviously the win at Barcelona has given him a little bit of momentum, it seems.
20: It really feels like he's firing on all cylinders now, doesn't it? It's not only the car seems to be performing well, big upgrades in Barcelona, an engine upgrade for this weekend in Austria, but he's working well with his engineer and the team just seem to be gelling that bit better.
21: Yeah, and it's really important to have good connection with the team and importantly with your engineer. You know, those are the people that are right next to you that you've got to have kind of a really open relationship with. You know, you want to basically trust each other more than probably your other half. And, you know, I know initially I think that was a temporary relationship that was put together there, but I think actually it's due to remain for the rest of the season because they're getting on so well. And obviously changes this weekend with this engine upgrade for Ferrari, so it'll be interesting to see whether Hamilton can convert to two wins on the trot.
20: Well, we'll see. Wouldn't that be something? It's still a sizeable gap though to Kimi Antonelli, who leads the championship for Mercedes, 41 points. Whilst Mercedes, I think it's fair to say, are probably the favourites once again. Russell sits third in the championship. Both still very close together in terms of competitiveness, but it does feel like Antonelli still has that raw pace edge. But reliability is a factor now to bear in mind here.
21: Yeah, well, both drivers have had one DNF apiece when they've both been battling with each other. Yes, at Barcelona, George out-qualified Kimi. Obviously, during the race, Kimi had that problem, which led to George finishing second. But I think outright pace. Probably George kind of has that consistency over Kimi, but as you say, it's too close to tell, really, and too close to pick a favourite. And I think if it carries on with battles like this, it's going to be a very interesting relationship for those two going forward.
20: Yeah, the dynamics between teammates right now, Hamilton, Leclerc, Russell, Antonelli, is certainly going to be a storyline that we follow throughout the year. Just outside of those, a word on Lando Norris, the reigning world champion for McLaren, who just seem like they have fallen behind the curve compared to Ferrari and Mercedes.
21: Yeah, and I think that's kind of to be expected, given they will have put 110% into that championship fight last year. And, you know, it's very easy to focus on that and perhaps let things fall a little bit on the developments for obviously the following year with the upgrades. Having said that, you know, McLaren are hungry. They have got good infrastructure around and fantastic drivers, and they're not going to be enjoying where they are at the moment. They're not going to be enjoying this lack of pace that they have and lack of reliability. So I know it's going to be all hands on deck there to get the lads back up at the front.
20: And on track this weekend, the Austrian Grand Prix, the Red Bull Ring, nestled in the beautiful Styrian Hills. You've raced there before in the W Series days. How fun a track is this?
21: Yeah, it's one of my favourites, and it's such a beautiful circuit on and off. And, you know, big, big, heavy braking zones. You've got to be confident with hitting that brake pedal. And out the back in that Sector 3, again, quite a ballsy part of the circuit. So you've got to be brave. You've got to really throw it in through the corners, rely on that aero, which I know there's a few upgrades coming for certain teams this weekend, and with that extra heat potentially looking after tyres.
20: Well, let's see what unfolds at the Red Bull Ring. It is certainly going to be hot. Temperatures expected to exceed 31 degrees. That means a heat hazard has been declared, as we mentioned. So drivers can use a cooling kit that they can wear underneath their fireproof overalls. It's not actually mandatory, but anyone who doesn't wear it has to have 5 kilograms of ballast added to their car so they don't get a competitive advantage. But we'll see who stays cool out on track.
10: We will indeed. Harry Benjamin and Abby Eaton there ahead of the Austrian Grand Prix. That is it for this edition of Sport Today. Thanks for listening. See you again soon.
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0: 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Savo, good morning and welcome. It's a pleasure to have you with us this morning.
1: Hvala, dobro jutro, kako ste?
0: Dobro jutro, dobro, što i vama želimo. Can you please tell our listeners about your role with the choir and the music that you sing and perform?
1: Absolutely. So I am the dirigent, I am the conductor of the choir. I was lucky enough to join the choir in 2003, and I took over as conductor in 2004, so that's now 22 years ago. I spent some time away in New Zealand for 4 years, but then I've since come back and have been lucky enough to continue to be the director of the choir. So my role is to run the liturgy on a Sunday. So I conduct the choir in the Pevnica on a Sunday for the liturgy, and that is our main focus as the choir. Yes.
0: Okay. How are the preparation coming along, and what are your expectation for this evening's performance?
1: Well, I think the preparations are coming along very, very well. We obviously serve every Sunday at church, so we are well prepared because we are regular churchgoers who sing Stevan Mokranjac music. For those that don't know, he is the father of Serbian church music, and we're singing a few of his songs today within the concert. I think probably his most notable would be Herovimska, the Cherubic hymn, which we focused on with the male choir. In terms of what Hor Stevan Mokranjac will sing, we sing a mixture of Russian and Mokranjac at the moment, and it's quite beautiful music. So we sing music from the Divine Liturgy of Saint John Chrysostom. So Mokranjac composed this in 1901. And that is still the music that we sing today in church as our focal point. So this evening we are giving people a highlight, if you will, of that music in a concert. So we don't normally sing at concerts, but we are prepared to showcase what our choir can do tonight. So my expectation is that we will sing well, and that audiences would like to attend and be a part of this beautiful music and celebration of Serbian culture.
0: Great. Savo, thank you so, so much to being with us this morning. Thank you.
1: Well, no problem at all. Thank you so much for having me.
0: Thank you.

0: Dragi slušalci, sa nama je također na vezi i dirigent hora Sveti Đorđe, Zaharije Armstrong. Zaharije, good morning.
1: Good morning.
0: It's wonderful to have you with us as well. Welcome to the program.
1: Thank you.
0: Please tell us what type of music will the audience hear tonight from your choir?
1: Yeah, so tonight we're singing a concert focused on Serbian spiritual hymns, after which we will be singing the Vespers or Vecernia service at the Brunswick Church. In the concert, we'll be singing not a big number of pieces, but the range of pieces will be quite interesting. We'll be singing from large pieces with the whole choir that are very long, some that are short, and we'll have some that are in a quartet, some with soloists. So we'll be able to hear a big range, even though the choir is only singing for an hour alongside the Brunswick choir as well. And it will be all from all parts of the different services. It's all spiritual music. All be from the different parts of different services, not just liturgy, not just Vespers, but also Akathis and something like that, and some songs maybe also of Saint Nikolai Velimirovich, for example.
0: Okay. What kind of message would you like the audience to leave with from the performance?
1: Yeah, I would like the audience to leave being interested in hearing more, because there's a lot of songs that we hear that are repeated a lot, and then there are a lot of songs still in the Serbian tradition which are more unknown. And the message I want people to leave with is to be interested in hearing some of these pieces or hymns that we don't hear as often in our spiritual life.
0: Okay. Zaharije, it was a pleasure speaking with you. We wish you and Sava a successful concert this evening and all the best. Thank you.
1: Thank you.

0: as a Syrian citizen, of course, Syria and Lebanon have had good stances towards each other. I am against Syrian military intervention in Lebanon, and I am against
1: Voices are growing louder in Syria against U.S. President Donald Trump's call to Damascus to join the fight against the Iran-backed Hezbollah militant group in Lebanon. Residents in the Syrian capital, Damascus, dismissed the idea of military intervention in neighboring Lebanon, arguing that Syria should not be dragged into another conflict or fight battles on behalf of others. Many said Trump is known for making provocative statements, but stressed that Syrians and Lebanese share deep historical, cultural, and social ties. Lebanon-Syria relations formally entered a new phase in October 2008 when then-Syrian President Bashar al-Assad issued a decree establishing diplomatic relations with Lebanon for the first time since both countries gained independence from France in 1943. More recently, in May this year, the leaders of Lebanon and Syria held talks in Damascus, focused on strengthening bilateral ties and advancing mutual interests. Notably, both the Lebanese and Syrian governments oppose the Iran-backed Hezbollah movement, which remains a powerful political and military force in Lebanon and is currently engaged in conflict with Israel. Hezbollah also suffered a major strategic setback following the removal of Bashar al-Assad from power in Syria. The group lost a critical supply route through Syrian territory, which had long served as a key corridor for the transfer of weapons and logistical support. Al-Assad was one of Iran's closest regional allies and a central figure in what Tehran has described as its axis of resistance, a network of allied groups and governments opposed to Israel and U.S. influence in the Middle East.
2: Trump makes many statements. In the end, we hope this does not happen in reality. So as the Syrian people, we never want to get involved in any conflicts that are not ours. And I believe this is just a political discourse, a pressure tactic or something like that.
3: First of all, never mind. Trump can talk to himself. We have our president here. He said something. We have nothing to do with anyone. I am ready to enter. This is, of course, the president's word. We listen.
4: Mr. President, and God willing, there will be no interference, and let Trump talk to himself.
2: It is painful for the Syrian people. The problem is that you feel like you are somehow participating in a war where the partner is essentially an enemy, even if they are against parties that are our allies. But I would be helping Israel against them.
5: We are against the Israeli bombing of Lebanon or any Arab country, and we hope that Syria does not intervene militarily in Lebanon at this specific time.
3: There is pressure, and we now have great hope that the president will not create any side battles so that Syria is not troubled any further.
4: God willing, he will not intervene. And there are, of course, pressures from countries that want him to intervene. So why? On behalf of others.
6: A military solution is not always the peaceful, the right solution to solve such a problem. On the contrary, a peaceful solution should be economic or... through negotiations, between neighbors, that is better. I mean, of course, this is certainly dragging the country into cycles of conflict that we could really do without. So it is not preferred to get involved now, especially since we are in an era, a new era of nation building, and for the sake of progress and construction, we do not need new problems. We are brothers, and we send a message that we should remain brothers and cooperate with each other. As they say, we are the closest of neighbors and we are always together. They have no one but Syria, and Syria has no one but Lebanon.
2: We wish them well, peace, and to live in safety.
1: A major diplomatic snub for U.S. President Donald Trump amid Lebanon crisis. Syrian President Ahmed al-Shara has publicly rejected Trump's suggestion that Damascus could take a role in the fight against Hezbollah in Lebanon. In remarks to Arab news outlet Al-Mashad, Shara dismissed the idea of Syria becoming involved in a military campaign against the Iran-backed group. The crisis in Lebanon is very serious, and there is a deadlock in political solutions, Shara said. He added that Syria has a different vision for resolving the crisis. The Syrian president went further, appearing to distance himself from Trump's comments. The solution for Lebanon will not come through war and the bombing of cities, Shara said. He added that President Trump expressed concern about the current situation in Lebanon, and his words were misunderstood. Shara further said he spoke of Syria's role in seeking a safe and peaceful solution, but people understood him as if Syria would enter Lebanon tomorrow morning. Shara also stressed that Damascus is looking to build economic ties with Lebanon, not military ones. Stopping what is happening in Lebanon now requires creative solutions, not traditional and outdated ones. Shara also appeared to leave the door open to future engagement with Hezbollah. When asked whether he would be willing to sit at the table with the group, the Syrian leader responded, "If this serves Lebanon's interests and safeguards Syria's interests, why not?" The comments came after Trump suggested that Syria could potentially take a greater role in dealing with Hezbollah. Speaking to Fox News on June 21, Trump voiced frustration over Israel's ongoing military campaign against the Iran-backed group. "I am disappointed Israel can't put Hezbollah away. They can't do anything without knocking buildings down," Trump said. Then, referring to the fight against Hezbollah, Trump added, "I'm close to giving it over to Syria." But Shara's latest remarks make it clear that Damascus has little interest in opening a new military front in Lebanon. Instead, Syria appears to be positioning itself as a mediator rather than a combatant. The exchange also highlights growing differences over how to handle the crisis in Lebanon as regional tensions continue to simmer. Trump has repeatedly criticized Israel's military operations against Hezbollah, arguing that continued fighting risks undermining sensitive U.S.-Iran negotiations currently underway in Switzerland.
7: "It can, and, you know, I consider that the minor war, Iran's a big one, but we have that a little pinprick out there that constantly rears its head, and that's Hezbollah. And, you know, I was very responsible for Syria, and the man that's running Syria now is a person that I put there along with President Erdogan and some others. He's done an amazing job of pulling it together. He's not a Boy Scout, but he's done an amazing job of pulling it together. And he is very good with Hezbollah, does not like them. And I'll tell you what, Israel's fighting Hezbollah too long, and too many people are being killed. And you don't have to knock down an apartment house every time you're looking for somebody, because there are a lot of people in those apartment houses, and they're not all Hezbollah, that I can tell you. And I suggested to Israel to let Syria take care of Hezbollah, because to be honest with you, I think they'd do a better job of doing it. And I didn't like Syria. I didn't like where 2 hours before we're signing the agreement that there was an attack in Lebanon, in Beirut. It was right in, it wasn't like in the southern side, and, you know, it was in Beirut. I did not like that. I let them know that. I didn't like it, not at all. But I think that Syria, you know, he's pulled that country together amazingly quickly. He's very capable, and he's been very good for me. He's protected everything that I've asked for. He's done. And if Israel can't do the job without killing everyone else, he'll do the job. Syria will do the job.
8: Are you frustrated with Netanyahu, sir?
7: No. We had a great relationship. We're talking about some end details. I didn't like that he did an attack based on a, you know, there was a very minor little thing with some drones that were released, and he ends up doing a very, I saw that attack. I saw where that bomb went. Did you see what happened? That was too much. You know, you can do too much also. But we've had a very effective relationship. Without us, without the United States, there would be no Israel. Without me, there would be no Israel, because no other president was willing to do what I did. I've had a great relationship with Bibi, but now Bibi has to be more responsible with respect to Lebanon. Lebanon used to be a great country. It was a country where you had professors, doctors, lawyers. The great intellect was in Lebanon. Now it's just, it's terrible. I would say of all countries, they've been treated the worst. And they can't defend themselves. And they have Hezbollah, which is a problem for them. So, no, I'm not happy with the way Israel has handled themselves with Lebanon and with Hezbollah. They should have been able to do the job faster. It just goes on forever. And when that happens, it throws a negative light on the big deal, and that's the deal with Iran. So, when you ask me about Bibi, an unbelievable relationship. But Israel would have been blown up a long time ago had I not gotten involved.
1: However, Israeli Prime Minister struck a defiant note despite Trump's unhappiness. Netanyahu on June 21 said, "I stand for the interests of Israel."
9: In the United States, they say that President Trump does everything that I ask him to do. And in Israel, they say that I do everything he wants me to do. Well, neither is true. We're leaders of independent and proud countries. We stand for our interests. I stand for the interest of Israel and for its security. And often we see eye to eye, sometimes we don't. But we respect each other's sovereignty and leadership and commitment to our people. We established a security zone in Gaza. We established a security zone in Syria. We established a security zone in Lebanon, and we shall keep it as long as is necessary to protect our people.